marathon this this year, and that's the full weekend pass, including camping. Two tickets, very valuable. That's $480 value each. There's also a runner-up prize, or drawing for a runner-up, for just a pair of Saturday passes, which in and of itself is a great opportunity. So hopefully you will consider showing us some love. Go to xray.fm, see about that. On a different subject, if you want to just get in touch with me right now while I do the show live here in Portland, you can text in 971-220-5979. Let me know if there's any shows you're excited about or events of any kind, any songs you need to hear. Show I'm excited about coming up tomorrow night, we got Food Man, Sean Pierce, Trigger Object, and Tranquil Bangers. That's at Turn tomorrow night, Wednesday night, July 15th, 8 p.m. Okay, up next we got a track called Guajira Pop by Walter Fuentes. Stay tuned.

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If you want to get in touch with me while I do this show, you can text in to our DJ text line. That number is 971-220-5979, 971-220-KXRY. You can drop a line about any events you're excited about, songs you want to hear, stuff like that. I've been talking a lot about the fun drive that we're doing right now. It's kind of a mini drive. For not a mini situation, it's a big undertaking. We're moving our studios. There's some big costs associated with that. You can go to xray.fm and read all about it, read about why we're taking those steps and how important it is to the mission of the station. Can check and see what the progress is and help us towards that goal. Wanted to mention another show or two that I'm excited about. Got a show coming up this Friday at Turn. Lucas Gunn's album release show, also featuring Bob DeSaulniers and Little Obsessions. Again, that's Friday, July 17th, 8 p.m. at Turn. Got another show featuring another different Gunn brother. And also Bob's on this show too. It's The Grebes and Lavender Flew with Celestial Sewer. That's the 21st of August at Turn. Again, 8 p.m. show. 21st of August, Turn. The Grebes, Lavender Flew, and Celestial Sewer. Up next, gonna play a track off the album Universal Consciousness by Alice Coltrane. Track called Sita Ram. And again, if you want to get in touch, you can text in 971-220-5979. 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Stick around.

coming to the end of today's episode of Beautiful Music here on X-Ray FM. Stay tuned. At the top of the hour, we have Optic Echo Presents. Just wanted to let you know that one more event coming up that I'm excited about. It's a fundraiser for the Leech Botanical Garden. It's July 26th, 4:30 to 8:30 p.m. at the garden. Got the Cosmic Tones Research Trio, a duo of Foot and Dickow, Patricia Wolf, another duo with Pete Swanson and Ilyas Ahmed, and DJ Carly Barton. Tickets are going quick, that's what I understand. Again, that's fundraiser for the Leech Botanical Garden event happening July 26th at the garden, 4:30 to 8:30 p.m. Also, don't forget we're in a mini fund drive for our moving costs. We're in the middle of moving our station, studios, and everything. 100% of it. From North Portland to Southeast Portland. There's some pickathon weekend passes up for grabs involved. Also a second place pair of Saturday passes to pickathon. And that part of this drive is lasting until Friday. So you have until Friday to get in on that action. All right, thanks for tuning in. Be back next week. Take care.

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Big thank you, as always, to DNA for holding it down for the last 2 hours on beautiful music.

X-Ray is thrilled to announce that we are officially moving to a new home in Southeast Portland. In partnership with Kickstand Comedy, X-Ray's new headquarters will be at the corner of Southeast 10th and Hawthorne beginning this fall. Our transition to this new location will enable X-Ray to make better radio and engage with the public in a new accessible arts and civics hub, where we will host a broad array of events and gatherings. Since 2014, X-Ray's mission has been to hold a microphone up to the best and most distinctive of Portland, to build a culturally relevant center for ideas, music, and creativity in service of a more open media and a more just community. 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Delivering on our aspirations for the second part has been harder. X-Ray Studio is a part of the wonderful Falcon Arts community in North Portland, but we haven't been able to host the public or fully engage with performing musicians from this home. 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X-Ray's staff and volunteers have been working on this move for nearly 2 years, and the transition is rapidly approaching. 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

Lake Michigan helped create Chicago. Now there is concern that Chicago may return the favor by seriously crippling life in the lake. Protection for Lake Michigan is the subject of today's report in the documentary series, Let's Talk About the Atom and the Environment, presented by the United States Atomic Energy Commission.

there's anything bloodthirstier than a werewolf, it's a pirate. The Mercury Theater's playing safe. Now, if vampires and their ilk leave you as uncannily cold as old Dracula himself, who was staked down firmly, and it is to be hoped permanently, in his own family plot last week, then there are figures to prove that you are susceptible to buried treasure. We calculate that no decent, law-abiding citizen is immune to pirates. There are cowboys and Indians, there are gangsters and G-men, but these delights are inconstant like the short skirt. I don't care how young you are. Nothing charms, nothing ingratiates, nothing wins like a one-legged, double-barreled buccaneer with earrings, a handkerchief on his head, and a knife in his teeth. What could be more appropriate on the starboard rail of your four-masted brigantine? If you haven't a four-masted brigantine, you have Treasure Island. It's in your library because it's a great English classic, and this evening, because it's a great story, it's on your radio. That's what I mean by playing safe. Once there was a small boy who asked his stepfather, who had written a number of books, please, to write something interesting. The stepfather, seeing his point, immediately contributed a serial to something repugnant called Young Folks, a periodical circulated among that section of the English nation known as Tiny Tots, who were very prevalent in the 80s. The name of the serial was The Sea Cook by Captain George North, and if the Tiny Tots didn't think it was interesting, they should have been boiled in oil. The story was begun, the stepfather says, on a chill September morning by the cheek of a brisk fire and the rain drumming on the window. The small boy himself helped a lot, even though Captain North got the credit, and so did a third and equally incurable small boy, the author's father. They drew a map first, the chart of an island showing very queer and wonderful attractions. Spyglass Shoulder, for instance, the Skeleton Island, and North Cache with a bar silver. And then, on that chill September morning by that brisk fire of theirs, the three plotters buried their plunder. Doubloons and louis d'or, gold and silver and rich jewels and pieces of eight. That's why the story was finally called Treasure Island. It's foolish to guess tuned in on this broadcast, but if in some way, for we were retelling the story, hoped devoutly that he

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Hi, how are you? Caching objections. Let's start this out by discussing briefly a situation that you can correct and correct fast, that builds objections for you. Objections you don't need to have. There's a little thing I call wariness of nasty words. Whether you know it or not, in the process of talking to the person you're trying to persuade to buy your product, you use words that build objections and fight in his mind. So let's start out talking about some of those words you use that destroy your sale for you. For example, buy, sell, sold. Nobody wants to buy anything. They've already bought too much, haven't they? Sell. Does anyone want you to sell them anything? Who wants to be sold then? Yet I hear salesmen constantly say, now when you buy, or after I sell you, or when you've been sold, and they wonder why they get a resistance.

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and the optima for reproduction of the auditory phenomena presented here range from setting the audio gain at maximum and disconnecting the speakers versus setting the audio gain at minimum and maintaining the speakers in the circuit. As is customary with other forms of sensory type experience, truth lies midway between the two extremes. It's time for Beats and Pieces.

Starting out as we do here on Beats and Pieces on X-Ray FM with something featuring Wayne Shorter. Well, actually, before the theme, it was recently the 90th anniversary of the birth of the great Hermet Pascual. When Hermet Pascual turned 60, he decided to write a song a day for an entire year, and that collection of 365 songs is known as the Calendario de Som, the Calendar of Sound. Pianist Juana Barreto has released several albums, each one chronicling a month from that calendar. We heard a short tune from the month of January. Then, after the theme, we heard Wayne Shorter working with the band Weather Report. Beautiful tune written by Joe Zawinul, featuring some great playing by both Wayne Shorter, playing tenor saxophone, and bassist Jaco Pastorius, the song called A Remark You Made. Then one more from the late great Abdullah Ibrahim, from the album called Water from an Ancient Well, great Abdullah Ibrahim tune called Mannenberg Revisited. And then another fine South African pianist, Moses Taiwo Molelekwa, from his album called Wa Mpona, and the song called Sia Modumisa, or We Will Praise. And we just heard a song that I actually played last week on the show as well, probably one of the best songs I played on the show last week, but in back announcing, I forgot to identify it, so to atone for my error, we listened to it again, which, as atonement goes, is getting off pretty easy. It's an EP from South African singer Vuyo Satashi, working with pianist Chris Padishall, the EP called Invocation. And the tune we heard, beautiful song composed by 20th century South African choral composer Michael Moseo Moreen, and a song called Sylvia. Next up, I thought we'd listen to another tune by Hermet Pascual and his band, again in honor of the recent occasion of the 90th anniversary of his birth. Here on Beats and Pieces on X-Ray FM, where radio is yours.

We began with one more from the great Emet Pasquale. It was recently the 90th anniversary of Emeto's birth. We heard a song of his called La Nakasa di Madame Eov. There at Madame's house I saw. Then we heard that same tune of Emeto's covered by the Brazilian band Barbatuques. Vocals and body percussion exclusively from their album called Ayu. And then one more from Emet Pasquale from an album on which he played everything, the album called Eu e Elis. And we heard one of many tributes that Emet Pasquale composed over the course of his musical career. This one for one of the Brazilian musicians who named himself after his principal instrument. The song we heard called Viva Jackson do Pandeiro, Pandeiro the Brazilian tambourine. Then we heard some fantastic guitar music. After Emet Pasquale, we heard great Brazilian guitarist Rafael Rebelo from his album called Cry My Guitar, and a song written by another legendary Brazilian guitar player, Garoto, lived in the first half of the 20th century, a song called Lamento de Morros, or Lament of the Hills. And then we heard from a new album by a pair of guitarists, from Brazil, Yamandu Costa, and from France, Antoine Boyer. We heard them playing a song that Yamandu Costa wrote as a tribute to Rafael Rebelo, a song called Samba pro Rafa. Then from Argentina, we heard Carlos Aguirre and the band Alma Alegria, title song from the album called Melodia que va. And we just heard two songs composed by legendary Cuban songwriter Silvio Rodriguez. First, singer Milly Bermejo, also from Argentina. From her album called Ay Amor, we heard her rendition of Silvio Rodriguez's song Rabo de Nube, Tale of a Tornado. That one also featuring some beautiful guitar playing from Mick Goodrick. And we just heard from the recent release by the band George, the album called Looking for Consonants, an arrangement by John Hollenbeck of a beautiful Silvio Rodriguez song called Unicorn. Lead vocals on that one by Chiquita Magic, and the woodwinds played by Anna Weber. Right now we're listening to a bit of music from a recent release by Salamanda, a duo from South Korea. And you're listening to Beats and Pieces here on X-Ray FM, KXRY Portland at 91.1 and 107.1 FM, and in Nehalem, Wheeler, Manzanita, and Rockaway Beach at 91.7 FM, streaming online everywhere, at any time, at xray.fm.

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Just after the top of the hour, we heard the great Bill Evans recorded live in Tokyo. Nice tune called Up With The Lark. And we just heard Petter Eld from the terrific album released last year called Project Drums Volume 2. Song featuring Savannah Harris playing the drums called Midsum Brew. Here on Beats and Pieces on X-Ray, I don't know if this is what Petter Eld had in mind, but when I hear that title, Midsum Brew, at least at this time of year, I think of Midsum as referring to midsummer. And I thought it'd be nice to listen to a piece of music written specifically for this time of year in this hemisphere. And since we just heard Bill Evans playing the song Up With The Lark, we're going to listen to a piece composed by Olivier Messiaen. This is from a large set of works he composed for piano called Catalogue d'Oiseaux, the Catalogue of the Birds, among other things like his mystical Catholicism and his synesthesia. Messiaen was known for going into the field and attempting to transcribe bird songs and then adapting those transcriptions into various compositions of his. The one we're going to listen to is the eighth from this set of pieces from Catalogue of the Birds, this one called L'Alouette Calandrelle, or the Short-Toed Lark. And Messiaen provides very specific descriptions of all these pieces in terms of where and when. In this case, he was apparently transcribing bird songs in southeastern France, in Provence, in July. The time period for this is between 2 and 6 p.m., and over the course of the piece, we'll actually hear three different larks, like we're actually hearing lark song right now. Three different larks: the short-toed lark, the crested lark, and the skylark. So, from a wonderful recording of the complete Catalogue d'Oiseaux released a couple of years ago, this is pianist Pierre-Laurent Aymard playing L'Alouette Calandrelle, the short-toed lark, composed by Olivier Messiaen, on Beats and Pieces on X-Ray FM.

Oh,

Ja, det var det. 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

a set of music inspired by larks. First, we heard pianist Pierre Laurent Aymard playing the eighth of the 13 pieces that comprise the Catalogue d'Oiseau of Olivier Messiaen, the eighth entitled L'Alouette Calandrelle, or the Short-Toed Lark. Then we heard another from the debut recording by the Olivia Murphy Jazz Orchestra, the album called Fateful Birds and Fledgling Stories, and we heard a piece composed by Olivia Murphy called The Lark She Writes About. June Tabor, after that, from the album Against the Stream, and a lovely song called Waiting for the Lark. And then we heard the Florian Ross Quintet from their album called Swallows and Swans, with their look at the traditional tune The Lark in the Clear Sky, featuring some stunning singing from Kristen Berardi. And speaking of stunning, we just heard violinist and conductor Pekka Kuusisto, both playing the violin solo and conducting the Norwegian Chamber Orchestra in that beautiful performance of Vaughan Williams' The Lark Ascending.

My name's Stephen Cantor. Very glad to have been with you for this edition of Beats and Pieces here on X-Ray FM. Be sure to stay tuned for On the Corner with the mighty Bob Hamm. And it's part of our year-long handoff in regard to this year being the centennial anniversary of the birth of both John Coltrane and Miles Davis. Here's a little bit of music from John Coltrane. Thanks so very much for listening.

0: X-Ray is thrilled to announce that we are officially moving to a new home. 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

You are tuned into another edition of On the Corner right here on X-Ray FM. That's 2 hours of jazz. We air every Tuesday night from 10 to midnight. I am your musical selector, DJ Bob Ham. Started off the show tonight with some live Miles Davis, as we have been doing all year, celebrating the centenaries of Miles Davis and John Coltrane, sharing the joy of this with Stephen Cantor with Beats and Pieces. He will end his show with one of those artists, and I will start my show with the other. He's left off with a wonderful Coltrane piece, Song of Praise, and I started off with some live Miles Davis from a recording made at the Free Trade Hall in Manchester in the UK, and his rendition of All Blues, one of the best songs from Kind of Blue, featuring many of the players from that same record: Wynton Kelly on piano, Jimmy Cobb on drums, Paul Chambers on bass, and Sonny Stitt on saxophone. Following that, something from the forthcoming album by the New England Jazz Collaborative. They have a record out this Friday called Tributaries, and it features big band works from four composers. And I played for you a beautiful piece of music called Kiss Me Again. Now, as you've probably been hearing so far, we are in the midst of a mini fund drive to raise $5,000 towards the relocation of X-Ray. We are moving from the Falcon Arts building in North Portland over to Southeast to a wonderful space that is shared with the great folks at Kickstand Comedy. And it's going to afford us a lot more opportunity for live performance, for more in-studio stuff, better access for folks with mobility issues, which is something that was important to me. It's exciting to see. But this week we're trying to add a little extra incentive to get folks to help us make this move possible. So if you donate this week as part of this mini fund drive, you are in the running for a pair of passes to this year's Pickathon. Pickathon, as you know, that wonderful annual event that takes place at Pendarvis Farm around the July-August area, and an always amazing lineup, eclectic lineup is the best way to put it. They just do such an amazing job bringing all these different artists from all these different disciplines around. And on the bill this time around, you've got folks like the wonderful Trio Setting, the rappers Ciroc and Lyrics Born. Quasi's going to be playing. Orquestra Pacifico Tropical, another local great, and another one of my favorite local artists right now, the Cosmic Tones Research Trio. Built to Spill is going to be there, Steve Earle. It is quite a lineup. So if you're interested in potentially winning a pair of passes to Pickathon and, you know, helping support this station as we look towards the future of this station, starting with this big move across town, head over to xray.fm, click on the blue donate button, and drop us a few bucks. And again, you'll be in the running for a pair of weekend passes to Pickathon, which starts on July 30th. So pretty exciting, if you ask me. Why don't we move on with some more music? Let's hear something from the saxophonist and composer Gaia Wilmer. It's part of an ongoing series of releases that she's doing, paying tribute to some of the best Brazilian songwriters of all time. And she's about to put a record out on the 14th of August, which pays tribute to Gilberto Gil. And we're going to hear a song from this called Oriente. That's right here on the Corner, right here on X-Ray FM. Stay tuned.

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You just heard a piece of music from Kevin Sun, a saxophonist and composer who has a new album on the way in September. Heard a single from this called Hold Music, which was apparently inspired by, as it says, a real-life 90-minute ordeal on hold with the IRS. That album comes out on Endectomorph Music. That's Kevin's own label. Prior to that, something from a new album out next month by Henry Threadgill's group Zooid. Hope I'm saying that correctly. Featuring Liberty Ellman, Jose Davila, Christopher Hoffman, and Elliot Umberto Cavi. The album has a great title, Cut You Where You Was. And we heard the track from that called Red Admiral, Red Moon Rising. And before that, at the top of the hour, something from the new album by Richard Spaven, musician and producer from the UK. There's an album called Light of Day out next Friday on the 24th of July. And we heard something from that called Out of the Quiet. We're going to move on now to something from another Edition Recordings release. The Richard Spaven record was on Edition Records. And we're going to hear something from Fergus McCready. He has a new release out that is a companion piece to his most recent album, The Sheeling. And this is a piece from this called Wind Shelter, an alternate take of the track Wind Shelter. That's right here on the corner, right here on X-Ray FM. Stay tuned.

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You're listening to an X-ray replay. This show has been on the air before, but we loved it so much we thought we'd share it again. We hope you enjoy.

dissonant energy this time. And so, started that with Inca Ore. Next up, I got some Braden D.O.T., who used to be in the great band Trench Hawk, but he does his own solo composition. So this one's a synth composition based on encounters with aliens in the desert called Extraordinary Angels. And I also have some Felicia Atkinson's, some more Braden D.O.T., and maybe some other stuff. And maybe more Inca Ore. So stay tuned. Another great hearing music. Here you go. Extraordinary Angels, track 1.

Hello, welcome back to Hear Music, DJ Breakfast. That was my friend Eva again with Igor, also from that ballet shop. CR, and that was Sirens, and we're going to continue on with that. Oh, we also had the first track from Extraordinary Angels by Brahid Diote, and I'll we'll continue on with Inca Ore and bring in some Felicia Atkinson after that. So stay tuned. Exciting, innovative hour of experimental music coming your way. So stay tuned. Enjoy.

Hello, welcome back to Hearing Music. That was two from the great Felicia Atkinson. I'm just getting into her work. That was a house, a dance, a poem from her Hand in Hand LP. And before that, we had The Linguistics of Atoms from her Flower and the Vessel LP. Check out her work. It's very interesting, very different. And I'm going to end the hour with a little present from our friend at Sedimental Recordings. This is a new album by a guy called Ben Richter called Mermerian. This will be a track called Bel Bear. It's really cool drone stuff with a accordion and cello. Yeah, check that out. Sedimental Recordings. And thanks for another Hear Music. Love you, and catch you next week. Enjoy.

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4: From beautiful Portland, Oregon, it's the Dickenbach Report, starring Dick Dickenbach. 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

in 2026. We began the show with Conversation by Gary Newman from The Pleasure Principle. The music over which I'm speaking is the Plaid remix of Uncle's Coffeehouse Conversation, found on the record Plaid Remixes, Parts in the Post. July 12th is New Conversations Day, reports nationaltoday.com. New Conversations Day arrives every July 12th, urging us to step outside our comfort zones and engage in fresh dialogues. This day is a powerful reminder of the profound impact new connections can have, leading to unexpected friendships and deeper community bonds. Take the leap, introduce yourself, and discover the richness that new conversations bring. New Conversation Day is a day observed all over the world to encourage people to talk to each other and make new friends. Conversations have been the basis of human communication for as long as people have existed. Being social animals, human beings have an instinctive need to socialize and communicate with each other, and conversation is the most direct way to do that. Conversations have different purposes. They can be a bonding activity in which two people who already know each other catch up or discuss things that are important to them. It's an opportunity to vocalize thoughts, get input from trusted people, and refine their understanding of the world. Conversations may also be between groups of people who must live or work together but have different customs and lifestyles. In such a situation, structured conversations may be organized to ensure that both parties feel heard and a fair compromise is reached based on mutual understanding. The intention of conversation is always to understand the other person a little bit more. This lets people not only tolerate but appreciate the difference in opinion around them. Conversations are important for ensuring that people can live in peace with each other no matter how different they are or how much they disagree. New conversations are always difficult, with awkwardness and assumptions on both sides. People develop preconceived notions about each other based on appearance or hearsay, all of which need to be set aside for a new conversation to be productive. New Conversation Day is an opportunity to participate in a mindful conversation, to make a real effort to welcome an outsider, or to learn more about groups of people with whom we disagree. Naturally, we at The Report welcome new conversations, but we want to explore all kinds of conversations, and that's what we'll do today, especially with our musical reports. It has been a little difficult to have new conversations at our old studio space, but X-Ray's in the process of moving, and it'll be much easier for you to stop by and converse with programmers, staff, layabouts, people who've accidentally stumbled in, anyone at the station, because it'll be much more accessible. It's just that a move like this costs a lot, so we're asking for your help. Specifically this week, we're having a mini fundraising drive to raise $5,000 for the big move. 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

0: 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It's New Conversations Day. I'm Gary, sitting in for Dick Dickenbach, who can't get a word in edgewise. These are the music reports you just heard about conversations, new or otherwise. That was Lou Reed, New York telephone conversation from Transformer. Before that, Joni Mitchell, conversation from Ladies of the Canyon. David Bowie gave us a conversation piece from his first self-titled record. Cilla Black gave us conversations from Girl Crazy. We heard A.P. Dangerfield, Conversations in a Station Light Refreshment Bar from the compilation We Can Fly Volume 2, and Joan Baez covered Simon & Garfunkel, The Dangling Conversation from Joan. Under My Voice is Potlatch, Vacuum Conversation from the collection Voodoo Rue. For New Conversations Day, we thought we would talk to professional conversationalists. This is Herman and Constance Holder. Thank you for coming on the report.
1: Thanks for having us, Dick.
2: Thank you. This is going to be so much fun.
0: According to your website, the two of you have been married for 45 years?
2: Don't inflect at the end. Yeah, we're proud of our marriage.
1: Exactly. We've
2: been married 45 and we're going strong. We're going on our next 45.
0: No offense was intended. It's just a very long time to be married.
2: We don't think so, but thank you.
1: It isn't long enough. I don't understand where you came up with that, Dick.
0: I'll just continue with the interview. Kurt Vonnegut had a quote, and I'm paraphrasing, marriage is having a conversation with somebody for your entire life. And I guess that's what you do, right? You converse, you teach people to converse.
2: You read our minds. That's on our business card, actually. We're both big Vonnegut fans, and yeah, we converse all the time.
1: We converse all the time, and our business cards are very big. They don't fit into a pocket. They're really, really big.
0: I have one right here. It also says on your business card that you feel conversation is a lost art.
2: If you watch any television, yeah. If you go to bars, yeah. People don't know how to converse. They just get right to the meat so fast. It's just not fun.
1: Dick, you need to know that Herman and I know how to talk about Lent indefinitely. I mean, we can talk about anything. Throw it out there and we're going to go.
0: And I guess that's something you teach. People come to you and you teach them how to have conversations.
2: We do one-on-ones. We do group. We even go into schools. We were just in a first grade class last week. And so, yeah, we teach everybody. We've even done some animal training, but that's kind of a new thing for us.
1: We know how to break the awkwardness. We break and create awkwardness. I think we do both.
0: Which brings us to New Conversations Day. Is there a foolproof, patented, trusted way to break the ice, to start a new conversation?
2: Me and Connie both have our own favorites. Mine is, tell me three things about you. You can walk up to a complete stranger, and for some reason, people respond to that. Everybody wants to tell you about themselves.
1: Everyone's a narcissist. I mean, people do want to do exactly what Hermie is saying. They're excited to tell you that they like mittens or whatever, and they'll go on and on and on about mittens.
0: But if I ask someone to tell me three things about themselves and they don't reciprocate, are we having a conversation?
2: No. That's why me and Connie are needed. That's the start of a conversation, Dick.
0: The start of a conversation. So if they don't ask me three things about myself, how do I turn that into a conversation?
2: It's easy because they've told you three things. There are three separate things up there in the air and you can just grab one. If it's something about a parent, well, you have a parent. If it's something about a pet, you have a pet. If it's something about a job, guess what? You have a job.
1: And it's common ground. We have a parent, we have left feet, we all have things. Like, I like to talk about this injury. I love to go on and on about this thing. And someone will say, hey, I have an injury too, you know, and they'll tell you about their thing.
2: When me and Connie met, Connie came up to me and she said, excuse me, why do your feet stink? It's such a weird thing. Now, I could have taken that and just had the conversation stop there. But that direct, bold just made me think, why do my feet stink?
1: There was an empathy that I didn't expect. And it really ignited a conversation that we're still having. We still talk about his feet. I mean, it's not like it stopped.
0: Herman, why did your feet stink?
2: Funny thing about that, it was a horsehair. Connie helped solve that. I like these socks from a horse farm, so they don't stink anymore.
0: One last question. If you try to start a conversation and the other person doesn't want to, do you keep trying or do you cut your losses and go?
2: Ooh, that's a good question. Connie, you want to take that?
1: I tend to be relentless,
2: yes,
1: to be honest with you.
2: Very.
1: And so I will find a way in. Sometimes I've spilled things on people just to get it going. That's the start of a conversation, accidentally, on purpose.
2: We had one of our best conversations on the way to the ER after she spilled coffee on me.
0: Herman and Connie, we have to return to the musical reports now, but will you stick around and in the next air break, give us an example of starting a new conversation?
2: Yep, fine with me.
0: Oh, I do wish Dick Dickenbach were here to handle this. He's a better interviewer and a much better conversationalist than I am. I would like you to join the conversation about X-Ray's move to a more accessible studio. 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

Hi, I'm Gary, the least paid member of the Dickenbach Report staff, reminding you that this extra hour of Dick Dickenbach is brought to you by Bloat. Bloat, from the makers of Squish, found in pop-up pharmacies, unlicensed bodegas, airport kiosks, and of course, in your grocery store.

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0: 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I'm Gary, waiting for Dick Dickenbach to finish his warm-up exercises to have a new conversation with you, because July 12th is New Conversation Day. These are the music reports about conversations that you just heard. That was the June Brides. Every conversation from there are 8 million stories. Before that, the Deep Freeze Mice, the cake of conversation from the Tender Yellow Ponies of Insomnia. Reckless Eric had a good conversation from Big Smash. I played two tracks from two different Mesthetics compilations. We heard the Etz, a conversation from Mesthetics 105, DIY 77 to 81 Scotland, and Objects talked about a negative conversation from Mesthetics number 108, South Coast DIY 77 to 81. We began the set with Slap Happy, just a conversation from Sort Of. Under my voice is the Reggie Workman First, conversation from Conversation. We return now to professional conversationalists Herman and Constance Holder, who are going to help me start a new conversation. I'm definitely not a good conversationalist. How do we begin?
1: You get to choose. You want to be at an airport or a coffee bar or just out on the streets?
0: How about out on the streets?
1: Yeah, sure. Oh, excuse me, sir. Is this your $50 bill?
0: Oh, no. Someone else must have lost it.
1: Me and my wife are new to the town, and we just found this money, so...
0: Maybe that's a lucky sign?
1: I guess. Are you from the city?
0: I'm not from Portland, but I moved here several years ago.
1: Oh, why is that?
0: My wife got a job here.
1: My wife works here, too.
0: You just said you were new to the town. I assumed you weren't from here.
1: I am not. My wife lives here. We're bi-coastal.
2: We like it better that way. It's really exciting. We pop into each other's lives.
0: That's interesting. What do you... By the way, my name is Gary. May I ask your names?
2: I thought your name was Dick.
1: My name for this conversation is Kevin. And this is my wife, Abby, for this conversation.
0: It's nice to meet you. I've got to go. I really hope if someone did lose that $50 that you'll stick around. Maybe they'll come looking for it. That's a lot of money to lose.
1: Yeah, I agree.
2: I think we should all go over to that restaurant together.
0: Oh, I would rather not. Thank you.
1: Well, maybe next time. See, Dick, this is where we stop the conversation. We've met each other. We have a weird $50 connection. Next time you see us, boom, you're going to be coming up to us, talking to us. That's how easy it is.
0: It does sound easy, but you guys did kind of creep me out.
1: And that's exactly what you'll probably tell us. Like, hey, you're those creeps with the $50. What creeped you out?
0: It's like you were trying to give me money to talk to you. It seemed like you were making things up, lying to me. I mean, like the bi-coastal thing seemed very, very strange.
1: People do that.
2: I've done that, man. We're doing it.
1: It's different coasts. It's not East Coast, West Coast. It's more North Coast, South Coast.
2: But they're coasts. They're different coasts. So that makes it bi.
0: Okay, well, but nonetheless...
1: Every scenario is not going to work for everybody, because then if we had magic words, everybody would be talking all the time and it'd drive you crazy. That's one approach, is just giving something weird and unique. Instead of finding money, you could find a shoe. Excuse me, is this your shoe?
2: I like to say, I like your nose. A lot of conversations of florists starting with, hey, wow, that's a nice nose, man.
0: Again, slightly creepy. But maybe I shouldn't have picked being on the street. Maybe I should have picked being in the airport.
1: Because airport, everybody's uncomfortable. Everybody's heading to a specific thing. And so you got to be more specific in an airport, because people tend to get annoyed really easily.
2: They're definitely on edge. Like, they're worried about where they're going and will the plane crash, things like that. I mean, talking about plane crashes is definitely a conversation starter at an airport.
0: Constance, earlier you had told us that you are very relentless in pursuing new conversations. Was there something about that conversation, something I did, that made you not feel relentless?
2: Lately, I've been wanting to give Hermie more space. I'm kind of aggressive, and I kind of think Hermie's kind of got to start taking the lead a little bit more than I have.
1: Connie's relentless. I am not that relentless. I enjoy a good conversation, but if people don't want to talk to me, I don't care.
0: So following your instincts, Constance, you probably would have dragged me into that restaurant.
2: I would have insisted. I would have said, hey, you're not hungry. You can bring this home with you. We would go and order, and I would get a to-go box for you, and I would make sure that you had this awesome meal later.
0: Well, you've shared so many tips for starting new conversations.
1: One last thing. In the airport, this is just a throwaway, but this always works. checks. Just ask, excuse me, where's the restroom? That's all you have to do.
2: Another one is like when you're waiting for your bag, watching each bag and fighting over a bag. Like, that's my bag.
1: I like to always point out is, hey, did that bag just move? Just to make it kind of creepier. Hey, did that bag just move?
0: Professional conversationalists Herman and Constance Holder demonstrating how to start new conversations on New Conversations Day. Thank you so much for coming on to the Dick and Bach Report.
1: This conversation has been great. Thank you, Dick.
2: Thanks, Dick.
0: Hopefully some good information should you need to start a new conversation. On a new conversation day, you will. I have a conversation starter for you. Did you know X-Ray is moving? Really? 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

0: This just in, we're 3/4 of the way through the Dickenbach Report on X-Ray FM, KXRY Portland. I'm Gary, sitting in for Dick Dickenbach, who on New Conversation Day seems intent on cold calling people and starting new conversations with them. He sometimes forgets he has a show that's on right now. These are the musical reports about conversations you just heard. That was the Poison Control Center, The Conversation from Paisley and Tweed. Before that, Katie Goes to Tokyo, One Way Conversation from My Naked Heart. The Divine Comedy talked about The Lost Art of Conversation from Bang Goes the Knighthood. The Mad Scene talked of a transatlantic telephone conversation from the collection Whoosh, Little Teddy Recordings 1991 to 2001. The Lodger talked about the conversation from Life is Sweet, and we began with Linda Smith, Imaginary Conversation from the collection Till Another Time, 1988 to 1996. Under my voice, Ron Carter, the title track of his record, Uptown Conversation. The Dickenbach Report has time for the news, but it also has time for hard-hitting commentary as well. Prepare to be hit hard by the report's Wayne Seconds. Wayne?
1: Hey there, Dick. I appreciate you keeping my seat warm there at the report office. And, of course, when I mention keeping my seat warm, I'm referring to you using my chair when you recently interviewed a prospective intern. I mean, I know space is limited, but did you really need to use my office, my cubicle, to initiate a new conversation? Because unless you've met the prospective intern before, an interview is, in a way, a new conversation. At least, that's how I always approach and still approach my interviews, as conversations, not interrogations. I guess that's as good a place as any to segue into my commentary today. Who would have thunk it? A whole day to celebrate, commemorate, and inspire new conversations? I think it's a great idea, and I commend the Australian Stephen Benbow who introduced it. I have to admit, I even feel a little encouraged to dismiss the commentary format and enter into a new conversation. What do you think, Dick? Sorry to spring it on you, but what do you think, Dick? Should we give it a shot? Dick. Hey, Dick. Okay, chum. I guess the cat's got your tongue. Oh, and I think I hear the phone ringing. It's the 19th century calling, and it wants its folksy idiom back. Well, back to commentary, I guess. Now, where was I? Oh, yeah. Stephen Benbow, the founder of New Conversations Day. I think he really hit on something, and I bet it catches on. Kind of like the internet, right, Dick? I think this internet thing is catching on, don't you, Dick? Anyway, maybe, especially on New Conversations Day, I shouldn't be too ticked off about you using the chair in my cubicle. Come to think of it, I'm really encouraged you participated in a new conversation, Dick. I think it's a step forward for you as you manage your experience with social anxiety. What? I wasn't supposed to mention that on air? Mea culpa, compadre. What I meant to say is maybe you and I should make an appointment to discuss my raise, Dick. And with that, the four magic words we all know and love. Back to you, Dick.
0: I stepped away for a second. I thought Dick Dickenbach was here at the controls, and he stepped away too. Oh, I'm sorry, Wayne. We didn't know you wanted a conversation during your commentary. 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Everyone that donates will be entered into a drawing to win a pair of weekend passes and, if you're the runner-up, a pair of Saturday passes. For what? For Pickathon, which is happening July 30th through August 2nd. 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That's 971-220-5979. 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
1: Red ants.
0: Red ants.
1: Yeah, man.
0: That was a conversation. 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

Well, if there were a clock on the wall, it would tell me, as well as you, that we're nearing the end of this week's The Dickenbach Report on X-Ray FM, KXRY Portland. I'm Gary. July 12th is New Conversation Day, so we've been hearing mainly music reports about conversations. Here's what you just heard. That was the Pedal Jets, Conversations from What's in Between. Before that, Let's Eat Grandma, Strange Conversations from Two Ribbons. Charlie and Todd, two Cub reporters, recorded a conversation between two red ants from Party Fun with Recorders Volume 1. Sacred Paws talked of the conversation from Run Around the Sun. The Wooden Tops talked of conversations from Granular Tales. And Veronica Falls gave us a last conversation from Waiting for Something to Happen. Under My Voice, The Zombies, conversation off Floral Street from Odyssey and Oracle. Thank you for tuning in. 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Is that what Dick Dickenbach's doing right now? Okay, well, he regrets not being on the air this week, but he'll be back next week. We're always on Sundays 11 a.m. to 1 p.m. Next week is our annual show where we go back 100 years to hear music and more. Obviously, this year it's to 1926. The Dickenbach Report has a tip line, 971-319-4847, and if there's something you'd like to share about that year, or something from that year you'd like to hear, it is text only, so you'll have to write it out, the requests and whatnot, 971-319-4847. Keep up with the final music reports until 1 p.m. at xray.fm, which is also where you can hear previous reports. For Dick Dickenbach, the staff and crew of the report, I'm Gary, reminding you that you can help us move. 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Have a lovely day.

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1: 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I'm DJ Bad Wizard. This radio show is called Inside the Wizard's Hat. I brought some fun oldies stuff. Oldies and soldies. This first track is by the Valentines, and it is called Woo Woo Train. 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

sail, we'll see you in there.

Well, hello everyone. yes, those oldies but goodies remind me of you. That track was by Little Caesar and the Romans. It's a fun one. Next up is by The Sensations. It's called Please Mr. Disc Jockey. It's a nice one. Playing some oldies, soldies types on this here radio station today. Here on X-Ray. Let's check that one on out.

Yay! As some of you know, that's one of my all-time favorite groups, The Miracles, featuring Smokey Robinson on the vocals. Love him. I'm DJ Bad Wizard. This here is the Inside the Wizard's Hat radio show. Ah, these weird times, these quarantine times. Do y'all miss karaoke? I don't know if I do. Maybe sometimes, but anyway, this next track is called Poison Ivy by the Coasters, and I happened to nail this one at karaoke. Maybe someday we'll all be in a karaoke place together. You could hear me sing a song, I could hear you sing a song. Oh, life. You're so weird. Yeah, so anyway, let's check that one out here on X-Ray FM.

0: What? What's that? What's that?
1: I will need some more.
0: What's that?
1: I'm

That was Bobby Socks and the Blue Jeans. You're listening to X-Ray FM. I'm DJ Bad Wizard. Next up, a fantastic tune by Sunny and the Sunliners called Talk to Me. Stick around, because at 5 o'clock, Miss DJ AM Gold is going to play some golden oldies for you. Always some cool tracks. Don't change the dial. Yeah, and if we have some time, I'll be playing a track by The Formants called Row My Boat. Anywho, thanks for tuning in this Sunday, and have a great rest of your week.

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And we are down.

0: 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I am DJ Alice Wonder.
1: I'm Red Lincoln.
0: And this is X-Ray FM. We want to say thanks so much to Jeremy. Always fun to listen to his show right before ours. Monday nights, best night in radio anywhere in the world, I think.
1: Keep your dial set right here.
0: We have such a fun set for you. Lots of angsty stuff kind of suiting our mood right now.
1: Yeah.
0: We kicked that all off with Nervous Gender. Perfect start to our show.
1: We always say, you know, underground music for underground people here on Down the Rabbit Hole. And I
0: yes,
1: feel like Nervous Gender really is a good example of that.
0: Yes.
1: Right? That is underground music. It is for underground people.
0: Yes, our people for sure. That song's called Nothing to Hide. I love the lyrics to that song. We have a lot more cool stuff coming up. A lot of punk, a lot of minimal wave, a lot of fun tunes that I think you're going to love.
1: Yeah, and we've got a really cool show coming up here in Portland soon. We're going to tell you about it.
0: All right, but let's get to the music first. Let's hear some

0: You are listening to Down the Rabbit Hole. I'm Alice Wonder.
1: I'm Red Lincoln.
0: We just heard Silly Girl by the band Television Personalities.
1: Super charming.
0: Yes, really cute. That whole album is really good. It's their first album.
1: It kind of teeters on just like right at the edge of their musical ability. And I don't know. Sounds really good.
0: Yeah, yeah. Sometimes when bands are like less accomplished in their early days, I almost feel like they're more creative. And I really like the weirdness of maybe not being totally professional.
1: Yeah.
0: What comes with that. Usually I love bands' first albums the best, almost always. Before that, we had the group Boy with the song Ya Hokute. They were a Serbian band, all female.
1: Nice.
0: Early 80s. Love that. We've
1: Killer
0: played them
1: track.
0: Before. So good. Before that, we had local group Cherry Cheeks with their new song Computer Court off their new album Dio and the Bites. Just came out on Total Punk Records, local label, by the way. We are super excited. We're just playing all those songs, and we're going to get to see Cherry Cheeks in person next weekend, and so can you.
1: It's going to be really, really cool. It's on Sunday the 12th. It's part of Porch Fest. If you don't know about Porch Fest, it's in the Overlook neighborhood. It's free shows on people's porches, and you can just go from porch to porch. And Cherry Cheeks are going to be playing on the X-ray porch.
0: Yes, on the X-ray porch. It's like a really primo location.
1: Yeah.
0: They're going to be live streaming it, so you could show up and hear your screams on air. Your friends can hear you. Shout X-ray, yay. So I'm so excited about that.
1: It's a real treat. Cherry Cheeks are going out on tour to support that new album, so it's going to be really neat to see them before they embark on those shows.
0: Yes. Before that, we had Peter and the Test Tube Babies with the song Rob a Bank. That was a pick of yours, Lincoln. It was very good. It really suited this set where I wanted just a bunch of really weird, off-kilter stuff.
1: Yeah, I can come through with that. You know, they were really sharp songwriters, but also just very silly in their subject. I thought it was like a very fun one, though. Came out in 1980, and that's off of the famous Oi, the album. Compilation that really set the standard for street music.
0: Before that, we kicked our whole set off with the Suburban Lawns and their song Flavor Crystals. That was off their last album that they put out. It was only like a 5-track EP. And you can hear it's distinctly them, but almost a little more like they've progressed and matured a little bit.
1: Thanks for playing that, DJ Alice Wonder. I hadn't heard that one before. That was really good.
0: Yeah, I love it so much. Love everything they do. I heard maybe they're going to make a documentary about that band. And I would love that because I think that they're known to be very mysterious and elusive.
1: Yeah, I think they're shrouded in mystery. Yeah.
0: Shrouded in mystery. We are coming at you from our home because X-Ray is moving right now.
1: That's
0: and so
1: true.
0: Everyone's recording at home. I really miss being live in the studio. You can still text us. We get your texts. It's nice to get those. But it's kind of fun jamming with the cats. They're walking all over everything in here. They're having so much fun.
1: Yeah, a lot of cat energy in here.
0: But let's get on with the music, don't
1: let's
0: you think?
1: Let's do.
0: All right, this is a track of yours. What are we going to hear, Red Lincoln?
1: This is Contingent with Nuit Blanche.

0: are listening to Down the Rabbit Hole. I'm Alice Wonder.
1: I'm Red Lincoln.
0: What did we just hear, Red Lincoln?
1: That last track was The Homosexuals with Hearts in Exile.
0: Love it.
1: Yeah, you know, as punk kind of became commodified more and more in the late 70s, there were all these people that sort of struck out and started doing their own thing, and a lot of them really charted the course for like independent music as we would come to know it. So
0: yes.
1: One of them, certainly The Homosexuals.
0: That's cool. That's an interesting connection for sure.
1: We listened to Mesh, a new-ish group out of Philly. They've been kicking around for a little while, but they've got a brand new album out called No Fun At All. It's on Feel It Records. I love that track, Violent Peasant.
0: It's great.
1: Yeah. We played Camera in Cars, Avoid the Void.
0: Yes, I love that song.
1: Me too, me
0: too. That was a group out of the UK. That was one song off their only self-released 7-inch, only had 4 songs on it. It's just so good. And the lyrics are so funny and fun.
1: Nice.
0: I know. One of those bands, I bet they had a million tunes that we're like never going to hear.
1: Before that, we played Aunt Solly with the track Subit. Unamuno.
0: I absolutely love that song. You picked it, and it's just like boggling my mind. I just want to go back and listen to it over and over.
1: Early 80s, sort of avant-garde Japanese post-punk. Interesting, the singer Few went on to collaborate with like Can and Ryuichi Sakamoto and DAF on different projects throughout the 80s. Oh. But it all starts here with Aunt Solly. Before that, we played Bow Wow Wow with C30, C60, C90 Go.
0: Yes, that was their first hit, their first single, and funnily enough, the first cassette single that was ever made was made of that song. Isn't that wild? And the whole song is about recording songs off the radio and taking control of how you get your music. And the title is the different lengths of cassettes, C30, C60, C90. Oh my gosh, I used to have the best mixes. And you'd have the ads, a little bit of the DJ talking, and you'd try to pause it right away. So it would seem like you actually had the song.
1: I did that too.
0: Tapes. Yeah. Yeah.
1: The whole block we kicked off with Contingent in the track Nuit Blanche.
0: Very cool.
1: They were one of the that first wave of punk rock from Belgium, which you would not think would be such a deep bench, but punk rock from Belgium, that first wave, very deep.
0: Nice.
1: A lot of really great songwriters and performers in that block.
0: We need a whole show
1: of all
0: just
1: places.
0: About that.
1: Yeah. Yeah, we should do.
0: I love it. Oh, well, we have a little bit left in the show, and up next is Six Beats Under. DJ Wednesday, miss seeing her in the flesh. Always super fun. She is so funny, you guys. Love her. Can't wait to get in the new studio and see my buddies. You pick this next song. It's really good. I love it.
1: This is Chin Chin with Sir, Sir, Sir, Sir, Sir, Sir, Sir, Sir, Sir, Sir, Sir, Sir, Sir, Sir, Sir, Sir, Sir, Sir, Sir, Sir, Sir, Sir, Sir, Sir, Sir, Sir, Sir, Sir, Sir, Sir, Sir, Sir, Sir, Sir, Sir, Sir, Sir, Sir, Sir, Sir, Sir, Sir, Sir, Sir, Sir, Sir, Sir, Sir, Sir, Sir, Sir, Sir, Sir, Sir, Sir, Sir, Sir, Sir, Sir, Sir, Sir, Sir, Sir, Sir, Sir, Sir, Sir, Sir, Sir, Sir, Sir, Sir, Sir, Sir, Sir, Sir, Sir, Sir, Sir, Sir, Sir, Sir, Sir, Sir, Sir, Sir, Sir, Sir, Sir, Sir, Sir, Sir, Sir, Sir,

Hello? Hello? Hello? Oh, hi. This is Scott from the Units. You're listening to Down the Rat, Down the Rat, Down the Rat, Down the Rat.

face him, because I'm tired of this my life, surrounded by the smells, surrounded by the sounds. I feel like I'm on

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0: Tune in every Thursday from 2 to 3 p.m. for Wildflower and Weeds with me, DJ Lazybones, featuring an hour of indie and vintage cosmic country, roots, folk, Americana, rock and roll with the occasional desert psych, with a special focus on female voices. Right here on X-Ray FM, radio is yours.
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I'm DJ Cosmic Edward. The program until 8 is searching for the sound. This morning, I'm searching for the sound of the B3 organ, a powerful jazz tool that was brought to the fore by musicians who primarily were trained on the organ in the church setting as young individuals. I'm opening this morning with the track Black Feeling by Johnny Hammond Smith from his album Black Feeling, released on the Prestige record label in 1970. We've got Virgil Jones on trumpet, Rusty Bryant on alto and tenor sax, Leo Johnson on tenor, Wally Richardson on guitar, Jimmy Lewis on the bass, and Bernard Pretty Purdy on drums. This is a groovy set this morning, so let's groove here on X-Ray FM, where Black Lives Matter and where radio is yours.

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That is X-Ray FM. I'm DJ Cosmic Edward. The program until 8 is searching for the sound. This morning, we are searching for the sound of the heavy, groovy B3 Hammond organ sound. Most notably, recordings made in the 1960s and early 1970s when this instrument was made ascendant by players who, by and large, had learned how to master it in the setting of the churches in which they were raised. Playing behind me right now, the track is Black Talk. The organist is Charles Erland. This is from his album Black Talk, released on Prestige in 1970. Virgil Jones is on trumpet, Houston Person on tenor, Melvin Sparks on guitar, Idris Muhammad on drums, and Bobby Caldwell on congas. Before that, Soul Sanction by Booker T and the MGs from their album Hip Hugger, released on Stax in 1967. Booker T was the organist in that band. Before that, another Booker T track, Big Train from their album Soul Dressing, that was released on Stax in 1965. Before that, the great Dr. Lonnie Smith covering Aretha Franklin's Think. That was from his album Think, released on Blue Note in 1968. With Lee Morgan on trumpet, David Newman on tenor and flute, Melvin Sparks again on guitar, Marion Booker on drums, Pucho Brown on timbales, and Noberto Apollonese on conga. It's a groovy sound, the B3, so let's groove on here on X-Ray FM, where Black Lives Matter and where radio is yours.

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That is X-Ray FM. I'm DJ Cosmic Edward, and the program until 8 is Searching for the Sound. This morning I'm searching for the mighty sound of the Hammond B3 organ, performed in the course of this hour by the masters of that instrument, primarily in the 1960s, but into the early 70s. Playing behind me right now is Ronnie Foster with his track Kentucky Fried Chicken. This is from his album Two-Headed Freep, released on the Blue Note record label in 1972. Before that, we heard what I consider one of the greatest B3 organ records ever recorded. The track was Face to Face from the album Face to Face. The leader on that set was organist Babyface Willette. That album was released on Blue Note Records in 1961 with Red Jackson on tenor, the great Grant Green on guitar, and Ben Dixon on drums. Before that, at the top of the set was Larry Young with his track Zoltan. That was from his album Unity, released on Blue Note in 1966 with Woody Shaw on trumpet, Joe Henderson on tenor, and Elvin Jones again on drums. And I think possibly in that last set we were still heard a snippet of Black Talk by Charles Erland from his album Black Talk, released on Prestige in 1970 with Virgil Jones on trumpet, Houston Person on tenor, Melvin Sparks on guitar, Idris Muhammad on drums, and Bobby Caldwell on conga. Let's continue the B3 groove here on X-Ray FM, where Black Lives Matter and where radio is yours.

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DJ Cosmic Edward, I've come to the end of my run on the wheels of steel this morning on my program, Searching for the Sound. This morning, Searching for the Sound of the Magnificent Hammond B3 organ and the tremendous effect that it was put to in the 1960s and 1970s in that thing we call jazz. Behind me right now, the great Billy Preston, the fifth Beatle, with his track Out of Space. This is from his album I Wrote a Simple Song, released on A&M Records in 1971. Before that, we heard organist Reuben Wilson with his track Bamboo, that was from his album Blue Mode, released on Blue Note Records in 1970. John Manning was on tenor, Melvin Sparks on guitar, and Tommy Derrick on drums. Before that, Richard Groove Holmes with the track Soul Message from his album Soul Message, released on Prestige in 1965. Gene Edwards was on guitar, Jimmy Smith on drums. And at the top of the set, the great Ronnie Foster with his track Kentucky Fried Chicken. That was from his album Two-Headed Freak, released on Blue Note in 1972. That's what I've got for you this morning. But of course, I will be back with you next Saturday morning, Searching for the Sound, here on X-Ray FM, where Black Lives Matter and where radio is yours.

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7: We'll speak to Palestinian activist Mahmoud Khalil. He's suing Trump administration officials, including Marco Rubio and Todd Blanche, pro-Israel groups Betar and Canary Mission and the Heritage Foundation, for conspiring to deny him his constitutional right to free speech by targeting him for detention and deportation. Then to the occupied West Bank, where Israeli settlers attacked a convoy of journalists, including CNN's Jeremy Diamond, on Saturday.
8: No, no, no, he's going to our car.
9: Go, drive.
8: No, no!
7: The journalists were accompanying the father of slain Palestinian-American Saif Musallat to the site where his son was beaten to death by Israeli settlers a year ago in the family's own olive fields. We'll be joined by two of the journalists who were attacked. And finally, while the federal government's given the green light to the more than $110 billion mega merger deal between Paramount Skydance and Warner Brothers Discovery, 12 state attorneys general are suing to block the deal. We'll be joined by California Attorney General Rob Bonta.
10: There is no debate here. This merger would snuff out competition, drive up prices, diminish content quality, and produce fewer movies and shows each year.
7: All that and more coming up. Welcome to Democracy Now!, democracynow.org, The War and Peace Report. I'm Amy Goodman. The Pentagon says it's carried out a fourth straight night of attacks against Iran, bombing dozens of targets near the Strait of Hormuz and along Iran's coast. In response, Iran's Islamic Revolutionary Guard Corps launched fresh drone and missile strikes targeting a U.S. military logistics hub in Kuwait, an air base in Jordan that hosts U.S. forces, and the U.S. Navy's Fifth Fleet headquarters in Bahrain, where Iran claims to have destroyed command and control centers, communications gear, aircraft hangars, and fuel depots. Iran's military warned the Strait of Hormuz will remain closed indefinitely if the U.S. continues its attacks. Meanwhile, Iran's government says recent U.S. strikes have killed more than 30 civilians while wounded more than 260 people. On Tuesday, President Trump told Fox News he's prepared to attack Iran's civilian infrastructure next week.
11: Next week comes the power plants. Next week comes the bridges. We're going to knock out all their power plants. We're going to knock out all their bridges unless they get to the table and negotiate.
7: Meanwhile, President Trump said in a social media post, he's canceled plans to charge a 20% toll on all commercial ships passing through the Strait of Hormuz. In the same post, Trump claimed, quote, oil is flowing like never before. His comments came as the price of oil surged by nearly 10% as the U.S. reimposed its blockade of Iran's ports. On Capitol Hill, Senate Democrats blocked debate on Republicans' $1.15 trillion annual National Defense Authorization Act Tuesday. Democratic Senator Tammy Duckworth of Illinois, a member of the Armed Services Committee, said she opposed advancing the measure unless Congress agrees to her amendment prohibiting funding for the U.S.-Israeli war in Iran. This is Maryland Democratic Senator Chris Van Hollen.
2: This bill lays the groundwork for a bloated Pentagon budget that would further embolden President Trump's reckless and illegal war against Iran. It represents a huge increase in taxpayer-funded and debt-financed Pentagon spending at a time when families across the country are struggling to afford groceries, rent, gas, and other necessities.
7: Meanwhile, House Minority Leader Hakeem Jeffries announced he is opposing an amendment by Republican Congressmember Thomas Massie to eliminate $3.3 billion in U.S. funds for Israel's military. In response, Congressional Progressive Caucus Chair Greg Kassar of Texas urged support for an end to U.S. military aid to Israel. He wrote in a letter, quote, "At a time when millions are struggling to make ends meet, we're sending billions of dollars to a military that's killed tens of thousands of civilians in Gaza, the West Bank, Lebanon, destabilized the region, and helped lead us into war with Iran," Congressmember Kassar wrote. In Gaza, health officials say Israeli forces killed at least 10 Palestinians Tuesday, including a child, 10-year-old Mataz Abushar, was shot by Israeli gunfire in Rafah in southern Gaza. More than 1,100 Palestinians have been killed by Israeli attacks since last October's so-called ceasefire by Israel and Hamas took effect. More than 260 of the total are children. On Sunday, 9-year-old Tala Abu Matar died when Israel attacked the Al-Burej refugee camp. She was among six Palestinians killed in Gaza that day. Florida state troopers report a person was struck and killed by a semi-truck Tuesday morning as he ran from federal immigration agents in the parking lot of a gas station in St. Augustine. The Department of Homeland Security reported few details, saying only that a Mexican national had died. The New York Times reports the unnamed man was 28 years old. He's at least the third person in just the last week to die during immigration enforcement operations. His death follows Monday's killing of Joan Sebastian Duran Guerrero, the 25-year-old Colombian man shot dead by ICE agents on Monday morning in Biddeford, Maine, during a traffic stop on the block where he lived. His wife was home with the couple's 3-year-old daughter and witnessed the immediate aftermath of the shooting. Duran held a valid work authorization and a Social Security number. According to Maine officials, he was not the person the agents were looking for. In a statement, I said, quote, "The vehicle attempted to flee the scene and, fearing for public safety, an officer discharged his weapon," unquote. The FBI and state authorities say they're investigating. In the wake of his killing, ICE ordered its agents to halt most traffic stops. In response, President Trump wrote on social media, quote, "We cannot give up one of ICE's most important and effective crime-fighting tools, the traffic stop," Trump added. "It won't happen on my watch," the president said. Meanwhile, protests continue across Maine. On Tuesday, hundreds of people rallied outside an ICE facility in Scarborough. This is Democratic Maine State Representative Sophie Warren.
3: An organization that is absolutely out of control. They just yesterday, of course, they killed one of our neighbors here in our state, and that's completely inconsistent with our values. We want ICE out of our state. We want them defunded at the national level, and we want safety and peace for our communities and for fathers to know that they can be driving with their beloved wife and little baby daughter and know that they're safe on our streets. And ICE is making that impossible.
7: In Minnesota, state prosecutors say the Trump administration's turned over evidence related to the fatal shootings of Renee Good and Alex Preti. The evidence includes police body camera video, witness statements, and physical evidence, including the badly damaged SUV Renee Good was driving when ICE agent Jonathan Ross shot her in the head, forearm, and chest. Prosecutors have been requesting the evidence since January. This is Hennepin County Attorney Mary Moriarty.
4: I have been consistent that we have not prejudged any of these instances, and also that we need transparency. We need cooperation. Our community needs it. Alex Preddy and Renee Good's families deserve it. Julio Sosa Solis deserves it. Our democracy requires it.
7: In Houston, Texas, the Harris County District Attorney says he may ask a court to order the Department of Homeland Security to release evidence regarding the killing of the 52-year-old Mexican immigrant Lorenzo Salgado Araujo by ICE agents last week. So far, the Trump administration's refused to cooperate with local investigators. The DA is also seeking to secure visas for witnesses to the fatal shooting to prevent ICE from deporting them during the probe. Lorenzo was driving with three other men in the car, one of them was his younger brother. In more immigration news, The Guardian reports at least 12 people detained at a federal immigration jail in Colorado have contracted tuberculosis. Dozens of prisoners have been quarantined without air conditioning, despite a heat advisory with outside air temperatures approaching 100 degrees Fahrenheit. The Aurora Ice Processing Center is run by the GEO Group, a for-profit private prison company based in Florida. A new report by Physicians for Human Rights warns law enforcement agencies have used excessive force and wielded crowd control weapons in dangerous ways against people protesting the Trump administration's mass deportation policies. The report documented over 400 misuse of force cases against protesters, journalists, and bystanders, finding victims suffered blindings, traumatic brain injuries, and permanent disabilities. Palestinian activist Mahmoud Khalil filed a lawsuit Tuesday against senior Trump administration officials and three anti-Palestinian organizations.

0: exposes uncomfortable truth about Palestine, you can be singled out, punished, and made an example, and made into a warning for everyone else.
1: We'll speak with Mahmoud Khalil after headlines. New York has become the first state in the country to halt the construction of large new data centers, imposing a one-year moratorium. Governor Kathy Hochul announced the suspension on Tuesday.
2: This pause will remain in place for up to 1 year while New York establishes the strongest possible framework to protect our communities, guardrails to reduce the risk to our energy grid, minimize land disruption, noise pollution, and protect our natural resources, especially our water supply.
1: New York currently has 130 data centers, compared with more than 600 in Virginia, about 500 in Texas. Meanwhile, a Reuters analysis finds trillionaire Elon Musk's company, XAI, has installed far more gas turbines without federal permits at its data center project in Tennessee than publicly acknowledged, and the pollution is mostly impacting black neighborhoods. Patrick Anderson, an attorney with the Southern Environmental Law Center, said, quote, "The scale of it is astonishing. This is an absolutely huge Clean Air Act violation that threatens public health," unquote. On Capitol Hill, the sister of the late Republican Senator Lindsey Graham was sworn in to fill his Senate seat Tuesday. Darlene Graham Nardone has never held public office. She was selected by South Carolina Governor Henry McMaster to complete her brother's term, which expires in January. Lindsey Graham died Saturday night at the age of 71 due to a reported aortic tear after returning from a trip to Ukraine where he met with President Zelensky. On Tuesday, Darlene Graham cast her first vote as a U.S. senator to advance the $1.15 trillion annual defense authorization bill, which ultimately failed in a 50-46 vote. And Cuba's national electric grid has collapsed for the third time this month. The island's latest blackout came as the U.S. continues to impose the oil blockade it's maintained since January, soon after U.S. forces abducted former Venezuelan President Nicolas Maduro and his wife. Cuba had depended on Venezuela for fuel imports. The U.S. also pressured Mexico to halt oil shipments to the island. This is Julia Valdez, a resident of Havana.
3: I feel terrible. It's awful news. Just imagine, without electricity, the food spoils. My mother is bedridden with senile dementia. And because of these blackouts, I've had to throw out meat and fish. I've had to throw it all away because it had rotted. It is unfair that we are going through this situation.
1: And those are some of the headlines. This is Democracy Now!, democracynow.org, The War and Peace Report. I'm Amy Goodman. We begin today's show with a new federal lawsuit filed by Palestinian activist Mahmoud Khalil against several top administration officials, two pro-Israel groups and a conservative think tank accused of conspiring to suppress Khalil's criticism of Israel and his constitutional rights to free speech. The lawsuit says the Heritage Foundation created Project Esther, which became a blueprint for a public-private partnership to weaken the growing pro-Palestine movement by targeting prominent non-citizen activists and smearing them as anti-Semites. It says the Heritage Foundation turned to groups like Batar, a far-right pro-Israeli group, and Canary Mission, which has long surveilled pro-Palestine advocates to identify their targets. The case was also filed against White House advisor Stephen Miller, Secretary of State Marco Rubio, Secretary of Homeland Security Mark Wayne Mullen, Acting Attorney General Todd Blanche, former Secretary of Homeland Security Kristi Noem, and John Armstrong, a State Department official. The suit was announced by the Center for Constitutional Rights at a news conference here in New York Tuesday, where Mahmoud Khalil addressed supporters.
0: I will not stop fighting until everyone who willingly contributed to my missing the birth of my son and to taking 104 days of my life from me

0: answers for what they've done. But this case is about far more than what was done to me. It's about a coordinated, ongoing campaign to punish, silence, and intimidate anyone who dares to speak out for Palestinian liberation.
1: The lawsuit was brought under the Ku Klux Klan Act of 1871, which is a Reconstruction-era law to restrict government coordination with vigilante groups like the Klan. Democracy Now!'s Maria Tereseno was at Tuesday's press conference and spoke to Bahar Azmi, legal director of the Center for Constitutional Rights, a member of Mahmoud Khalil's legal team.
2: The entire United States government has been persecuting Mahmoud through the immigration courts in a race to deport him for no reason other than his constitutionally protected speech. What Mahmoud is doing now is fighting back and filing an action against his persecutors, which are a set of private hate groups, Heritage Foundation, Beitar, and Canary Mission, who developed this elaborate plan along with federal officials Miller, Rubio, and Noem to target non-citizen students for their protest of Palestine, because they had not the courage or the capacity to debate the question about their support for the Israeli genocide. So what they chose to do is identify perceived leaders of the Palestine movement and use the maximal terrorizing power of the state to send a chilling message everywhere. If you disagree with the United States government, if you support Palestine, we will throw you in an immigration detention 1,000 miles from home and work tirelessly to deport you. Mahmoud won't stand for it, so he's sticking up for himself and everyone else who would be subject to the state power. That's not just limited to him. This is a lawsuit against the private entities and the federal government because they work together in a conspiracy. There's also litigation attacking the federal government's attempt to punish him through habeas corpus proceedings for his speech. But this is the first demand for accountability via damages and a court ruling that this conspiracy is unconstitutional, and any attempt to remove him on that basis is illegal.
3: What kind of evidence has there been found to show this coordinated targeting between the federal government and these private entities against Mahmoud Khalil?
2: What's remarkable here, and as we set out in 130 pages of connect the dot detail, is how open and notorious this plan is, how arrogant it was. Heritage announced a blueprint, what they called it, for this conspiracy. They asked for a public-private partnership, and then they recruited these anti-Palestinian hate groups to identify students. They wanted to attack non-citizen students and do more than dox and surveil. Project Esther realized they had a friendly, willing administration coming into power so they could use the power of the state. Now, all of them announced or predicted that Mahmoud would be arrested, and all of them boasted after the fact about their role in working with Secretary Rubio to denominate them as enemies of the state and DHS to arrest them. And a federal court had a trial in Massachusetts, the AAUP trial, with so much testimony came out, basically a one-to-one relationship between who Beitar and Canary selected for the Rubio determination, and then a day later denominating them enemies of the state and effectuating the arrest. Because this happened to Mahmoud, and in the same pattern, it happened to 8 other students.
3: What is the status of Mahmoud's deportation case and immigration case?
2: In his deportation case, the United States government is taking really unprecedented and irregular actions. You know, they are in control of the immigration courts. They're not independent. They are racing at basically unprecedented speed to hurry up and effectuate what's called a final order of removal. We still have an appeal to a federal appellate court from that sham-like decision, and he'll continue to fight on all fronts.
1: For more on this story, we go to Mahmoud Khalil himself. a Columbia University graduate, green card holder, who became the first pro-Palestine college campus protester to be jailed by the Trump administration over his participation in Colombia's Gaza Solidarity actions in 2024. Arrested in March of 2025, he spent over 104 days in ICE detention in Louisiana, missing the birth of his son, Dean. He was released last June, but the Trump administration is still trying to deport him. Mahmoud Khalil, welcome back to Democracy Now! If you can go back to March 8th, 2025, to the place where you were living, the apartment building, and remind our viewers and listeners what happened.
4: Good morning, Amy. Thank you for having me. On that day, to be honest, we're all surprised by the rogueness of the Trump administration, of plainclothes ICE agents coming to my apartment building, stopping me in the lobby of my apartment and telling me that my visa was terminated and I am under arrest without actually showing me any warrants, without telling me who they are. And everyone was then surprised, like how this could happen. For a few days, no one knew what happened. And what we thought was sort of like a rogue implementation of law turned out to be a conspiracy. And that's what we are now basically alleging in court, that this was not just an officer deciding to implement the law. It was more of a conspiracy between different actors. And as a judge, a Reagan appointee, said in Massachusetts, that he was surprised that such officials would conspire with themselves to deprive someone of their freedom of speech just for the purpose of chilling speech across the country, because they don't want anyone to speak for Palestine. Mm.
1: And why are you doing it now?
4: So we've been working on this case, to be honest, since I was in detention, just looking into connecting the dots. And I'm doing it as a way to get accountability for what was done to me, what was done to this movement, because for decades, these groups grew too comfortable in targeting Palestinians and harassing Palestinians and blacklisting Palestinians and their supporters, because when they cannot win on the argument, they would rather silencing us. And this is my message to them, that we will never be silenced until Palestine is liberated. This is when we will shift our focus to building Palestine. But no matter or no amount of oppression, of silencing, of intimidation, will succeed in really silencing us.
1: You still have your green card, or did they take it from you?
4: So they've been attempting at taking the green card from me for the past year since I got out, and we're still fighting that in court. Of course, there's a final order of removal against me that was issued by a Trump administration immigration court, fully controlled by the administration, and now we're fighting that in federal court. And the good news now, this case, whether I'm here, whether I'm not here, I can still fight it in court. A judge can still order my return to the country. So this is also another fight into that. And just let's be clear now, over 1 year after my detention, about 15, 16 months after my detention, the Trump administration has not brought any shred of evidence that I did anything illegal, that I did anything unlawful. And that's what we're trying to convince the court, that this is literally just like arbitrary detention, that they want to make an example out of me so others would stop talking.
1: Mm. Mahmoud, you experienced your son Dean's birth in jail, in the prison in Louisiana. You experienced
4: Sorry?
1: His birth. You experienced his birth in jail by listening on the telephone?
4: Yeah, I did, and that's another thing why I'm doing this, because I would never forgive the actors that contributed to my missing at the birth of my son, of Dean, because this shouldn't happen. This shouldn't happen to anyone, because I could have been next to my wife Noor when she was giving birth. Yet, because of their arrogance, because of their cruelty, they chose not to let me next to my be next to my family. So I'm really doing this lawsuit also as a form of accountability for that, to get justice. I don't want everything that happened to me to go in vain. And I'm really, you know, grateful for the organizations that helped me bring this legal actions against the government and these private actors.
1: I want to go to some of the people who stood with you outside in Foley Square supporting you, like Beth Miller, political director of Jewish Voice for Peace Action, also at the news conference.
5: These groups and the Trump administration thought that if they would start by attacking people that they thought were the most politically vulnerable, like student organizers, like Palestinians, like those who support Palestinian freedom, that everyone else would just stand back, that everyone else would be too afraid to fight back for their rights and for the rights of all of us. But today, by filing this case, Mahmoud Khalil is showing just how wrong they were. Mahmoud is fighting back, and we are all fighting back alongside him, and we will continue to organize to support him and to support the broader Palestinian freedom movement to end this genocide.
1: This is actor, producer, and director Cynthia Nixon at the news conference in support of Mahmoud Khalil Tuesday.
6: For nearly 3 years, millions of people across the United States and across the world have raised their voices for Palestinian lives, for families living through unimaginable loss, for children who are just like all of our children and who deserve safety, dignity, and a future, for the basic belief that every single human life should be valued. Whatever our politics, this should never be a controversial idea. Mahmoud has been one of those voices. And today, his legal team is asking the courts to review how and why he was targeted. We know it's not because he did anything wrong. It's because he is a Palestinian standing up for Palestinian rights.
1: And this is another actor from the Gilded Age, a producer, Morgan Spector, speaking at the news conference.
7: Advocating for Palestinian rights isn't an act of anything but humanity. It's an expression of conscience, of the moral conviction that Palestinians deserve the same rights, dignity, and freedom that we would want for anyone, anywhere in the world. Mahmoud has unstintingly embodied that moral conviction. But his courage has made him, and far too many others, a target. Targeted by the government, and targeted by extreme anti-Palestinian groups. Today, we're fighting back, together. The rights Mahmoud is fighting for belong to all of us. If they can put Mahmoud in prison for exercising those rights, then those rights become a privilege conferred by the state on those who accept the division between lives that count and lives that don't. That's why I'm standing with Mahmoud today, and why it's so important that he wins.
1: That's Morgan Spector, Cynthia Nixon, Beth Miller of Jewish Voice for Peace Action. What does this kind of support mean to you, Mahmoud?
4: That means that we're building a wide movement, a diverse movement, to fight back against all these forces that are trying to deprive us from our basic rights. It means that what happens to me could happen to anyone, and that's what another thing about the case. It's not about me as a person, as Mahmoud, because these same groups are working to deprive everyone of their rights, your rights, my rights, anyone in this country, if we don't agree with them. And that's why it's important for these groups and individuals to be in solidarity with each other, to face these forces together. So I absolutely appreciate their support. I'm grateful for their voices, for lending their voices to me, in order to just shed light on these atrocities that are being committed by this government and these Zionist state groups in this country.
1: And finally, do you face a final deportation order now?
4: I do, yeah, but we're fighting that in court. It's not. I would say in effect, there are protections from the federal court that prevents the government from doing from coming and deport me or arrest me. As we are now seeking Supreme Court review to the case, as we're also going through different courts in the country. It's just like very, I would say, disheartening. It's just like a lot of people in this country, a lot of immigrants, they don't have the number of lawyers I do. It's crazy that it's taking more than 20 lawyers to free a person from unjust detention, while there are now tens of thousands of immigrants without any legal representation. So I'm absolutely grateful and consider that a privilege that I'm able to fight this fight for over a year after my release.
1: I know I said final question, but as you said that about the immigrants who face what you're facing without that kind of legal representation, I was wondering your final thoughts on the ICE killing of Lorenzo Salgado Araujo in Houston just in the past week, of the 26-year-old Colombian man with work authorization, Joan Sebastian Duran Guerrero in Biddeford, Maine, and of course before that, Alex Preti and Renee Good. Your final thoughts.
4: I mean, it's absolutely heartbreaking that ICE is killing people, but unfortunately, I wouldn't say I'm surprised, and that's why I'm fighting, because I could be one of these individuals who were killed by ICE, by the rogueness of this agency, because this agency is acting extrajudicially. They want to instill fear and terror into the population, and it's not surprising that unfortunately there are so many victims. But again, like, that's why I am fighting this, because by pure luck I could have been one of these people when ICE agents showed up at my lobby. If for some reason they decided to kill me, they could have. And they lied when they came. They said that I tried to flee the scene until we confront them with the camera footage, that I was actually very calm and very, very cooperating. It's just like upon this Congress that allowed this to happen, that funded ICE with over $70 billion that could have gone towards our communities, towards lowering the cost of living, towards like just supporting human rights. It's just you know, like, always that's what motivates me to go on and on, because we need an end to this bloodshed. We need an end to this degrading of humanity. I don't want us to be looking in 20 years at these years and these days and regret not doing something. I'm doing my part to stop that, and I ask everyone to do their part to stop this.
1: Mahmoud Khalil, I want to thank you for being with us. Palestinian activist jailed by the Trump administration.
4: Thank you, Amy.
1: Now suing Trump administration officials and anti-Palestine groups for conspiring to deprive him of his constitutional rights. He got his Columbia diploma while he was in jail, and also experienced the birth of his son on the phone while he was in detention. Coming up, two journalists who are part of a convoy attacked by Israeli settlers on the West Bank on Saturday. Accompanying the father of slain Palestinian-American Saif Musalat to the site where his son was beaten to death by Israeli settlers 1 year ago. Among them was CNN reporter Jeremy Diamond. Stay with us.

0: Freedom is Free by Chicano Batman in our Democracy Now! Studio. This is Democracy Now!, democracynow.org. I'm Amy Goodman as we turn to the occupied West Bank, where Israeli settlers armed with clubs, rocks, and a knife on Saturday attacked a group of journalists, including CNN's Jeremy Diamond. Four settlers have been reportedly detained for their alleged involvement in the attack. It happened exactly a year after the murder of 20-year-old Palestinian-American Saif Mousalet, who was beaten to death by Israeli settlers. To date, no one's been arrested for his killing. He was born in Florida, worked at his family's ice cream shop there. The journalists were accompanying his dad back to the site of his son's death. As they left, their cars were attacked by the settlers, chased out of town. In a minute, we'll be joined by two of the journalists. But first, this is a video footage of the attack shared with Democracy Now! The voices you hear are our next guests, Adele Shoko and Jasper Nathaniel. In the video, you see the settlers attempting to slash the tires of the armored CNN vehicle and then breaking the windshield of the separate car carrying the other journalists. The video is courtesy of independent journalist Andre X, who was sitting in the back.
1: Wow, he's ready to throw a rock. Look. He's threatening with the rock.
2: They are not letting us pass. The guy is standing in front of the car in front of us, the CNN car. Not letting him pass, and they're holding up rocks. Yeah, we need to fly behind them. Oh, he's got a knife. He's going for the
1: fire. Oh, my God!
3: Go, go, go, go.
1: No, no, no, no, no, no, he's going to our car.
2: Go, drive.
1: No, no, no.
2: Drive. Move.
1: No.
2: Move.
1: No.
2: Get the away. Move. Move. Move.
3: Drive, drive, drive.
2: Go, go. Watch out, watch out.
0: This attack happened just days after armed Israeli settlers carrying U.S.-made M4 rifles surrounded a van carrying Democratic Congressmember Rokhana, who was visiting a Palestinian village that had been destroyed by settlers. Congressmember Khanna said his delegation was detained for about 90 minutes. For more, we're joined by Jasper Nathaniel, New York-based writer and reporter who covers Israel's occupation of the West Bank on his Substack, Infinite Jazz. He's just returned from the West Bank last night after a month there. So describe what exactly took place on Saturday.
4: The context is really important because the town where this happened, it's called El Mezra al-Sharqiya. It's a village east of Ramallah. And this is a village that is made up of largely American citizens, actually, Palestinian Americans. And if you might remember, Amy, last year when we spoke about Mohammed Ibrahim, who was abducted, a kid who was abducted by Israeli soldiers, he was an American from this same town. Saifullah was his first cousin. 1 year ago, Saturday, Saifullah was beaten to death by settlers on his own private land. And so the land that we were trying to reach is largely owned by American citizens, actually, Palestinian Americans. Settlers have been occupying it since last April. And basically, anybody who tries to get to their own land is attacked. I tried to get there a year ago in October and was immediately attacked. And so this year on Saturday, his father, Kamel, wanted to get there both because he wanted to go to the spot where his son took his last breaths, but also because it's his land. And he wants to show the settlers who are living on his land, who are living in the farmhouses that the Palestinians there have built on their land, he wanted to show them, this is our land and we will come reach it when we want to. On the way in, we talked to the mayor of Sinjil, who Sinjil is the town that borders these olive fields. And what he told us was, we know that there is a settler on this land who has an M16 and he shoots from afar. He will just see a car coming and he'll shoot at it. And so, you know, we understood that this was a pretty dangerous gambit right away. And it should be emphasized that the U.S. Embassy, Ambassador Mike Huckabee, I know for a fact that he is aware that settlers are occupying this land that belongs to American citizens. He, of course, is aware that an American 20-year-old was beaten to death on this land. I know this because he spoke to Camel, the father, about it. He has still just allowed the settlers to stay there and attack anybody who comes near. So on Saturday, we went with Camel to try to reach that spot. There were two cars. There was a CNN SUV, which is bulletproof and armored and had slash-proof tires. Camel was in that car with Jeremy Diamond and, the camera person, a driver, and the producer. They all had bulletproof vests. The independent journalists behind them, we were in a rented Kia, and we didn't have any of that protection. We were part of the same convoy, though, just our two cars. So we reached the spot where Saif was killed. We get out of the car. Camel has a sort of private moment. He would later say that it was actually, he thought maybe it would be peaceful, but it actually was very distressing because he was just imagining what happened to his son there. But that feeling didn't last because within a couple of minutes, we saw a car full of settlers racing towards us. And so we got back in our cars. We tried to drive out. The settlers blocked the road. And then what you saw in that video is that the settlers first attacked the CNN car, but they couldn't do any damage to it because it's armored. He tries to slash the tires, one of the settlers, and then the CNN car speeds away and they turn to us. And so that's when you see a settler, jump on the hood of our car, smash our windshield. They're throwing rocks at it. And we had to basically escape in, what was a high-speed chase, basically.
0: We hear the screams of another journalist, Adele Shoko, who's joining us now from Ramallah, a Jewish-Russian independent journalist based in the West Bank. If you can describe your experience as well and why you were there, following Saif's dad that day. Adele.
1: Hi, thank you for having me. For me, it's important to join Palestinians to help them to get to their land because we understand that this privilege of us having the citizenship or privilege of the CNN crew who have an armored vehicle or bulletproof vests and because of the mainstream media, it allows them to actually, it's the only way for them to get to the land that was occupied. And it's very important to mention that this land is in Area A, which is unprecedented, because in the West Bank, which is divided into Area A, B, and C, the Area C is almost entirely ethnically cleansed by the settlers backed by the Israeli state. And they moved to Area B, attacking big villages, but Area A is another level, and we have to point it out.
0: Now, this happened at the same time, a few days after, California Congress member Ro Khanna, and I want to go to a clip of Ro Khanna now, was also detained by Israeli settlers, armed settlers and Israeli soldiers during his visit to the occupied West Bank. On Wednesday, over the weekend, he posted video evidence on social media of Israeli settlers carrying U.S.-made M4 assault rifles surrounding his van in the South Hebron Hills and blocking him from visiting a Palestinian village destroyed by Israeli settlers. He said his delegation was blocked for about an hour and a half.
5: I'm certainly probably the first American politician who's been detained by the IDF and Israeli settlers. I mean, we were at a village that Israeli settlers had destroyed. They had destroyed the school. They had destroyed that village, and we were just looking at it. And these hoodlums come in with machine guns, an M4, an American-made machine gun, and they detain us. They block off the road. And then they call the IDF, and the IDF is on their side, not on the side of the Americans.
0: So that was Congressmember Ro Khanna. As we begin to wrap up, Jasper Nathaniel, if you can talk about these two attacks.
4: Yeah, I mean, the response to the Ro Khanna incident I've found sort of grimly amusing because the critics are saying this was a publicity stunt. This was set up. This was rigged. They went somewhere that they weren't supposed to go. They didn't work with the Israeli embassy. The reality is, if you spend enough time in the West Bank, and by enough time, I mean a couple days, something like that is going to happen to you. It's an inevitability. And, just to put a fine point on that, I was actually in the village of Umm El Khair in Masafriyata, right before that incident happened. Ro Khanna and his delegation visited then. I saw him there, and the people there explained what's happening to them, which is basically their land is being stolen in real time. About an hour after Ro Khanna's team left, we were attacked in that village. So very violently by a group of settlers who live in an outpost right next door. So the irony is that had Ro Khanna not gotten back on that bus and, you know, gotten hijacked, he would have actually been present during an attack, an actual violent attack. And then, you know, like you said, you know, this happens. Me and the Palestinians there are violently attacked. Ro Khanna's bus is held up by settlers. 2 days later, again, there's this other brutal attack. And I think it's important to just, you know, reiterate what Adele said, which is that, you know, as journalists, especially as Westerners, like, we have a privilege of knowing that, frankly, the stakes of killing one of us are much higher than of killing a Palestinian. You know, that's why we go into these places to basically show the brutality and the violence of settlers. Like, if this is what they'll do to me, and this is what they'll do to a congressman, just imagine what they do to the Palestinians. In Umm El Khair, after I left, the attacks have just continued daily. Yesterday, they came in, the Israeli military came in and demolished a family home just because. And so, you know, the pervasiveness of the cruelty in the West Bank, in the occupied West Bank, by the State of Israel and by the settlers, which are backed by the state, is just so pervasive that I would frankly challenge anybody to go into the West Bank, go into places like Masafer Yatta or even, you know, Sinjil or these villages outside Ramallah and not face something like that. I mean, it's just impossible.
0: Jasper Nathaniel, I want to thank you for being with us. New York-based journalist covering Israel's occupation of the West Bank is Substack Infinite Jazz. And Jewish-Russian independent journalist Adele Shoko joining us from Ramallah, from the occupied West Bank. Coming up, the federal government's given the green light to a $111 billion mega-merger deal between Paramount Skydance and Warner Brothers Discovery. 12 state attorneys general, led by California, are suing to block the merger. We'll speak with California's Attorney General Rob Bonta back in 20 seconds.

0: Edsel Tai by the New York City Palestinian Youth Choir. This is Democracy Now! I'm Amy Goodman. 12 Democratic-led states have sued to block Paramount Skydance's $111 billion acquisition of Warner Brothers Discovery. Paramount Skydance is run by David Ellison, whose father, Larry Ellison, is the billionaire founder of Oracle, a prominent ally and financial backer of President Trump. Under the proposed deal, CNN and CBS News, streaming services, HBO Max and Paramount, as well as film and television studios, would all be combined under a single entity controlled by the Ellisons. Meanwhile, the UK is weighing whether to take on the proposed merger between Paramount Skydance and Warner Brothers Discovery. Last month, the Justice Department's antitrust division said it saw no evidence that the media mega merger would harm consumers, writing instead the deal would, quote, increase competition across the media and entertainment ecosystem, unquote. Well, we're joined now by California's Attorney General Rob Bonta, a lead plaintiff in the lawsuit brought by the 12 attorneys general. Attorney General Bonta, thanks for joining us. Explain why you have sued.
1: Well, in short, we sued because this proposed merger breaks the law. It breaks century-old antitrust law. It's anti-competitive. It will raise prices. It will lower quality. It will lessen content. This is a proposed merger of two entertainment titans who have been competitors for years, and it will extinguish the competition between them when they merge and will have massive anti-competitive effects in a number of different markets. And so this is about affordability for everyday Americans who are already struggling to afford their lives, whether it be groceries or gas or healthcare or housing. And now their cable bills will go up and their satellite bills will go up and it will be more expensive to experience a joy of life to go see a movie at the movie theater for a special occasion. So this is also going to lead to job loss and lower wages. So from job loss and lower wages to lower quality, choice, competition, higher prices, this is a bad deal for California and for Americans.
0: So explain the significance of what this means and also possibly the UK suing to prevent this merger. What it means to have CBS owned by Paramount and CNN and HBO all put together. President Trump has repeatedly attacked, to say the least, CNN. CBS's 60 Minutes is now being gutted with what the most recent fire, Scott Pelley.
1: Well, this is going to be a entertainment behemoth that will have under one roof multiple news channels, multiple streaming sources, channels, multiple the basic cable channels, multiple studios, film distributors, all with under one roof. And we've seen, sorry for the pun, we've seen this movie before when massive studios merge like Fox and Disney. It leads to lower quality, less output, less viewpoints. So let me talk about that for a second. You're going to have less viewpoints, less stories being told, fewer perspectives, less journalists, truth-telling and truth-seeking and informing the American public about their world and their country, less reporters holding the powerful accountable and holding their feet to the fire and doing investigative journalism that reveals truth and tells the world what's going on. You'll have a smaller diversity of stories being told. A smaller, more narrow type of content will be greenlit, and stories that need to be told that we don't know need to be told, things that we need to hear about that we don't yet know we need to hear about that can inspire and inform and broaden our perspective about the world won't be told anymore. So from art to news, there will be less content and less diversity of perspectives.
0: And so what exactly would be accomplished by your lawsuit?
1: Well, our lawsuit seeks to block the merger, pure and simple. We have a clean and clear and straightforward complaint that we filed in federal court that sets forth monopolistic outcome of this proposed merger, the anti-competitive impacts of this merger, and it asks for one remedy: block the merger, keep Paramount and Warner Brothers as separate companies.
0: And if you can talk about the open letter that was signed by hundreds, if not thousands, of producers, directors, actors, of course, they also were calling on you, the attorney generals of New York and California and others, to take this on. I wanted, though, to talk to end with the Federal Communications Commission chair, Brendan Carr, speaking in March at the Conservative Political Action Conference, or CPAC. In this clip, he boasts about Trump successfully defunding PBS, NPR, and the end of Stephen Colbert's late night show.
2: President Trump took on the fake news media, and President Trump is winning. Look at the results so far. PBS defunded, NPR defunded, Joy Reid gone from MSNBC, Sleepy Eyes Chuck Todd gone, Jim Acosta gone, John Dickerson gone, Colbert is leaving, CBS is under new ownership, and soon enough CNN is going to have new ownership as well. So we're not...
0: That's FCC Chair Brendan Carr. If you can end by talking about what's happening to the media in this country and the control by the Trump administration.
1: I mean, those comments are so outrageous. They speak for themselves. This idea that the federal government, our government, the people's government, is working overtime and bragging about it to shut down the free independent press, to silence journalists from doing their job, telling the news and doing investigative journalism and holding the powerful accountable, is completely outrageous, antithetical to our democracy, anti-democratic and un-American. It is wrong in every way I can say it. And the fact that he's bragging about it, he's getting cheers, is dangerous and problematic. The federal government has completely retreated and abdicated from its role to enforce antitrust law, to prevent mergers.
0: We're going to have to leave it there.
1: The economy and hurt everyday people. And that's why we're stepping in.
0: I have to leave it there, but I want to thank you for being with us, California Attorney General Rob Bonta. We'll link to your recent piece for Variety titled "While I'm Suing."
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0: Welcome to Back Fence Unhinged, a conversational Iditarod to leisurely enjoy along with the middle of your day, afternoon, or night. You're about to hear an unhinged story about when Q-tips go wrong from Katie Wynn. Then comes the second unhinged part. We'll ask Katie some questions about her story and maybe even share a story or two of our own. Who are we?
1: Well, you're Andrew Dixon.
0: And you are Frame Master.
1: It's so good to be here with you today, Andrew.
0: How are you?
1: I'm good. How are you? Me good. Good.
0: Real good.
1: I'm trying out not using the word R anymore. It's like one extra word I don't want to say. How are you?
0: Yeah, okay.
1: You know, feels good. Try it.
0: Question, are you into going to like medical appointments?
1: No, I'm not into it at all. In fact, I have this screwed up idea in my head that health insurance is like car insurance. Like you should never go to it because it's going to go up.
0: Oh, and weirdly, that's not how it works.
1: It's not, but I cannot get over it.
0: Yeah.
1: And so I just like never go to the doctor.
0: Do you even know your doctor's name? Do you have a doctor?
1: I don't have a primary care doctor at the moment. Like 2 years ago, they moved out of state and I was like, all right, someday I'll. Does AAA help with this? No.
0: No.
1: It doesn't.
0: I lost my doctor and they told me that he had retired. And just for kicks, I got on LinkedIn. He just took a job in Cleveland. I'm like, why
1: would they lie about that?
0: I don't
1: know.
0: It's such a weird thing to lie about.
1: It's not like your doc died and you went to the farm.
0: Yeah, so I sent him a little note. Said, hey, Cleveland's nice. Yeah, but I think this is not an advice podcast, but I'm going to encourage you. What about the dentist? Are you cool with the dentist?
1: I'm okay with the dentist.
0: Yeah.
1: Oddly, I think I'm the opposite of most people. I think most people don't like the dentist at all. But
0: yeah.
1: I love the feeling of leaving a dentist appointment and just having that super clean mouth. Like my gums, all day long, I play with inside of my mouth. My tongue

0: just can't get over it.
1: Yeah.
0: And it's just like, I have to take off work.
1: Yeah, you get the new toothbrush.
0: Yeah, exactly.
1: Yeah. I like a little time in the chair myself. It's very.
0: Do you?
1: Yeah, I just kind of zone out.
0: Do you like the gas? I like the gas.
1: Oh, yeah.
0: The gas is fun. Awesome.
1: Yeah. Yeah. Well, hey, who's our guest today?
0: Well, I'm so glad you asked, because once again, we have a fabulous guest. Katie Nguyen is a writer and comedian. Her work has been featured in The New Yorker, and you can find her on Sirius XM. And she's a regular at Helium Comedy Club right here in Portland, Oregon.
1: Welcome, Katie.
2: Thank
1: Welcome,
2: you.
1: Katie.
2: Hello.
1: How are you?
2: I'm all right. How are you?
1: Good.
0: Yeah.
1: What can people find you doing on Sirius?
2: Oh, well, I have some stand-up tracks on there, so you hear me on a few different channels from time to time.
1: Amazing.
2: Yeah.
0: Awesome. And I can't remember, I read your New Yorker piece, but what was it? Tell me what the
2: It was called Times You Didn't Tip Enough and Ruined Someone's Life. So just, you know, really digging deep into, you know, my imagination and what I know is, you know, that time you forgot, the time you didn't have change, and you just altered, you know, butterfly effect. You're doing that every day.
1: Yeah. Are you a good tipper?
2: Oh, yeah.
1: Yeah.
2: Yeah. I figure there's so many, you know, like if you really zoom out, you believe in like reparations and wealth redistribution. It's like, if I can afford to tip and I'm not going to notice that money, if I'm not going to notice that money missing,
1: yeah,
2: I'll always tip. I don't care the services.
0: Yeah.
2: That's wealth redistribution.
0: Yeah. And I also think, like, I remember going out with a friend once who was feeling low on cash, and she got like 3 cocktails and then she tipped really badly, poorly, poor tip. And I remember going, oh, note to self, get 2 cocktails and save some money for tip. Like, it was like, how could you not do that kind of tip math? It was weird to me.
1: I'm proud to say my kids, I have 2 teenagers, they are the most lavish tippers.
2: Are they?
1: Like, almost the one, like, wow, okay.
2: Like,
1: okay.
2: Flexing on everybody?
1: Like,
2: tipping?
1: $2 on a $5 purchase? I'm like, okay, yeah. All right. But they're like, you know, they get it.
2: Yeah.
1: They're into it.
0: Yeah.
2: Yeah.
0: So would you say they're kind of adulting already?
1: I would sure hope so.
0: That's great.
1: I would love that for them. Yeah, absolutely.
0: They're going to get out of the nest and they're going to have already some wing strength.
1: Yeah.
2: Mm-hmm.
1: And then how do you feel about medical appointments?
2: I didn't have a primary care physician for many, many, many years. And I finally got one and I really like her. So I like her personally. So
1: yeah.
2: I like, she's nice.
1: You found your person.
2: She's smart. Yeah.
1: Yeah. Yeah. So Katie, I understand you have a story about a visit to a medical professional.
2: Yeah, it was unplanned. It was right after I moved to Portland, Oregon. I was fresh out of undergrad, 23 years old. I didn't know a soul in the state. I didn't have any family, any friends. I had never been here before I moved here. And it was like the big adulting move. Because in undergrad, I lived with like my best friend from like elementary school. And I went to school in Wisconsin. I'm from Minnesota. I didn't really feel like the whole go out on your own. So I moved out here on my own. Didn't have a car. Didn't have a smartphone at that point either. I remember my dad when he visited me. You remember when GPSs were just like a standalone electronic device?
1: Oh, yeah.
0: Yes.
1: Yeah.
0: Like you also had to carry around your iPod, right? Everything,
2: yeah.
0: No,
2: yeah.
0: Not everything was in
2: and
0: your
2: a digital
0: phone.
2: Camera.
1: You might have had a Garmin.
2: Yeah. Yes. Yeah.
0: Oh my god.
2: Something like that. Yeah. Yeah.
0: Palm Pilot.
2: It was huge. And I remember my dad like left it with me. He's like, this can be like your Yellow Pages, and I'm like, off of one antiquated navigation tool to another. But I didn't have a smartphone, and at that point it was still like MapQuest for me, and like writing down directions on a piece of paper.
1: Oh, yeah.
0: Or printing it out.
1: Yeah.
0: Printout.
2: It's wild. So I was here, it was maybe like 6 months into living here alone, a studio apartment. I was doing all right. And then I've had a bad habit for pretty much my whole lifetime. I love using Q-tips.
0: Me too.
2: And it's not a cleanliness thing.
0: No.
2: People are like, oh, it's self-clean. I don't care about the self-clean. It's a sensation.
0: Oh, that rolling it around in there. Oh, my gosh.
2: It feels amazing.
1: Feels good.
0: Yes.
2: And I could do it multiple times a day if you know, left to my own devices. And in the past, I have maybe given myself 1 or 2 ear infections due to it.
0: But didn't stop you.
2: No. No, and every single time doctor is like, are you a swimmer? I'm like, nope. He's like, Q-tips.
0: Yeah.
2: And they've told me to stop, but I just can't. Like, if there's anything I'm truly addicted to, I think it's got to be Q-tips, because I know it's detrimental to my health, and I still do it regardless.
1: Yeah.
0: Right.
2: Right? I'm not addicted like to anything else like
0: right.
2: that.
0: Do you dissociate while you're using a Q-tip?
2: I mean, like, I wake up and, you know, feeling fresh and new.
0: And hearing really well.
2: Yes. Yes. So it was like 6 months in, and I had been using Q-tips, living alone, left my own devices, and I got an ear infection. And I remember at first being like, oh crap, like I gotta figure this out on my own.
0: And you felt it coming on just one day.
2: Yeah,
0: like sitting there, and
2: it
0: just
2: gets
0: like,
2: tender. The first time you use a Q-tip, it's like tender. You're like, oh, this is the time to stop. And you're like, I'll wait till the pain gets unbearable. And you keep doing it.
0: So even after it starts, you keep doing it.
2: Yeah,
0: that feels like an addiction.
2: Yeah, right. Like I know it's wrong, and it doesn't benefit me anywhere other than that it feels good.
0: And there's no one in the room to tell you not to do it.
2: No,
0: right?
2: No. And if I did have a roommate, they'd probably tell me to stop. And I remember, like, first I'm like, I'm gonna go to the internet, right? You know, like, I didn't have like a smartphone, but the internet was still like, you know, it was doing all right. Then YouTube was already around, right? So I was like looking on like forums and stuff, and I found like all these like home remedies. I even posted on like a forum. I'm like, is there anything I can do at home? And these people give me like suggestions, like, you know, like warm garlic infused olive oil. And a lot of them voted for it was rubbing alcohol and hydrogen peroxide mixed together.
1: Oh,
0: that got a lot of upvotes.
2: A lot of them voted for that one.
0: Yeah.
2: One woman said breast milk, but I didn't have any.
0: Not
1: That's
0: handy.
1: That's an awkward door-to-door
0: Yeah, it is.
2: A cup of sugar, a cup of breast milk.
0: I feel like you could probably get that now, though, just like on DoorDash.
2: I'm sure, yeah.
0: You know?
2: There's women who are I don't know, like hyper-lactating women who like sell or like donate like tons and tons of milk to people.
0: Right.
2: Did
0: you try the garlic?
2: I did. And it was like garlic infused, so I'm like, started in cold oil, right? Well, none of it really worked. I tried Listerine.
0: Listerine.
1: Not just for your mouth.
2: Some of these hurt.
0: Really hurt. That sounds stingy as all get out.
2: So I tried all that, and it wasn't working, so I'm like, I gotta like try to go to a doctor. I had never used my own insurance before. I had used my parents before that point, but at this point it was my first time, and I'm like, I gotta find like an urgent care. There were websites, but they just weren't as comprehensive as they are now. Like,
0: right.
2: You can book appointments, and what's the nature of your visit, and send a photo to your care
0: provider.
2: Probably
0: didn't have user experience people yet.
2: No, it's like, this was 2011, so like they probably had like an 800 number. But I was like looking it up, and I found the nearest urgent care, and I didn't quite know where it was. I was new to Portland. And I mapped out some buses, and I got on the buses, and it drops me off on this road. In Portland, there's this road called Greeley, which is like on a bluff, like it overlooks the river. And there's no like houses or buildings on the side of it. It's basically just kind of like, almost like a highway. It's 45 miles per hour or something on that, 50 miles per hour on
0: that.
2: It
0: is, yeah.
2: Just going up I don't even know if there's a name to that hill on the east side of Portland. It's like the Bluffs.
0: Sure. I like the Bluffs.
1: Yeah.
2: I get down from this bus. I don't see any buildings, and I'm looking over what is called the Swan Island Industrial District. So, like, tons of warehouses, factories, like, shipping yards, all that kind of stuff.
0: Large containers buildings, right?
2: No pedestrians anywhere. No, like sidewalks, right? And so, like, I find these stairs, so I'm climbing down these stairs.
0: I'm assuming the ear is hurting the whole time you're doing this, too.
2: Yes.
0: Pain. You're in pain doing this whole thing.
2: Yeah, I remember the bumping on the bus up the hill, like, jostling. And this is, like, it hurt more after all those home remedies.
0: Fun.
2: So I end up, after like wandering around this industrial district, I'm like, I probably look like a lost child. I already look like, I look a kid now. I'm 38 years old, but like when I was 23 years old, like people regularly mistook me for a child. So it's probably weird as heck, but you know, like for all these truck drivers seeing this person like wandering around. I find at the clinic. It's just like nestled in there for some reason.
0: It's truly nestled in there. That's insane.
2: Yeah, I had to go like at least half a mile in. Like, I have no idea why it was there, like what else was in there. It was like the only
1: industrial injuries. That's probably what they specialize in.
2: OSHA and workman's comp.
0: Yeah. It looks, you know, like for a visual, it kind of looks like it in Star Wars, one of the battleships, like the, you know, the mysterious white, all the white things and everything. And like all of a sudden you find a doctor's office. Like,
2: yeah,
0: right,
2: all
0: there.
2: Angles, so all like no like foliage, no natural, no grass. And the doctor is just like super uninterested. He diagnoses me. I already kind of knew what it was. He gives me the whole Q-tip spiel. I'm like, all right. I start like trekking back out of the industrial district, climbing up the stairs to the top of the bluff to get the bus. But it turns out the two buses I had assumed would come back the same way, like an out and back, one of them did a loop.
1: Oh.
2: And I didn't have a smartphone, and I didn't have like taxi cab saved in my phone yet because I never used it. And I was just like, I gotta find a bus. So I was just like waiting up there on Greeley for just like the longest time, like, watching cars go by and trucks go by. I'm just in pain, like holding on to my, they didn't like send the prescription via email or phone, or they gave me like a piece of paper.
1: Oh, I remember those days.
2: Yeah.
0: That you're gripping onto for dear life at this point.
2: Yeah. And then like, I remember like getting on a bus, right? And I didn't had no idea where I was going, like, you know, and I ended up, like, once I recognized downtown area, and I live like maybe like a mile away from downtown, a mile or two, and once I recognized downtown, I'm like, I'm just gonna get off here. I recognize something. I'm gonna figure out a direction. I ended up walking home. It was like a half an hour walk.
0: That's pretty good direction finding, by the way.
2: It took me a while. It probably should have taken me like 15 minutes. I have a terrible sense of direction. And I make it, and after I get it back to my neighborhood, I go to the pharmacy to drop off the prescription, and I give it to the pharmacist, and they, and this is like something out of like a cartoon or like a joke, like an old-timey joke. They could not read the doctor's handwriting.
0: Right.
2: It was not typed. It was just written on a piece of paper. It was not even a PCP. They're like, I can't. They could tell what prescription was, but not how much.
0: And I'm like, that truly is like one of the oldest jokes that you can't read a doctor's handwriting, right?
2: Which is so true. Why is it true?
0: I don't know.
2: You just have so much knowledge in your brain about the human body, just like the motor skill. No, because I got to find
0: motor skills. Yeah, it's like an ego thing. Like, you figure it out.
2: Oh, yeah.
1: I'm Picasso. You
0: know? I know. You don't.
2: As long as I set this bush on fire, you're going to figure it out. Yeah, I'm going to write. Yeah.
0: I wonder if pharmacists and doctors have like sword fights, you know, or
2: what
0: something.
2: What do pharmacists handwrite? Do they have to write much, pharmacists?
0: I've always gotten really clear instructions from a pharmacist who's ever had to write anything out on like a sticky note. It's always really clear.
2: Yeah. It feels like they feel more liable for it than the doctor, you know, almost like, you better not take this with grapefruit. You better not.
0: Yeah. I've had that one. Don't take this with grapefruit. Grapefruit is mysterious.
2: I love grapefruit.
0: Me too.
2: So they couldn't read his, and at this point it was like after 5 p.m. on like a Friday.
1: Of course.
2: So they couldn't reach him. They emailed the clinic. They didn't get back to him Saturday. They didn't get back Sunday. Monday's back in. So
0: you're suffering this whole weekend.
2: Ear infections hurt. I don't know the last time you had an ear infection. Like, I feel so bad for babies because like it really hurts.
0: Yeah, they are no good. And they're so close to the brain. It kind of freaks you out a little bit too.
1: Yeah.
2: And eventually, like the Monday, he got back to them and I was able to get my prescription. And I remember, like, I had met a couple friends in Portland at this point, but I didn't, like, know them enough to, like, rely on them like that.
0: They weren't ready for an ear infection discussion.
2: No, and, like, it take me to the urgent care and the, like, me admitting why that it's my own doing.
0: Right.
2: That's embarrassing.
0: Yeah. I feel like take me to the airport comes before I have an ear infection.
2: Yeah.
0: Right?
2: Yeah, I could have gotten a taxi, I guess. I don't know. But later on when they did tell them, they're like, why the hell didn't you just like ask for a ride, dude? And I was like, I was being an adult.
1: I was figuring out on my own.
2: I was figuring out on my own in the most painful way possible. But I did it. And
0: you got through it.
2: Yeah, and it's 100% all my fault.
0: Right.
2: Yep.
1: Are you still tipping?
2: Yep.
1: Yep.
2: This morning. I'm gonna do when I get home. I'm wearing your
0: I think maybe I've told you this once before, but like my favorite Q-tip thing is to actually dip them in hydrogen peroxide and just put them not all the way in your ear, but just let the hydrogen peroxide
2: you're hardcore
0: trickle into your eardrum, and it just like you can hear the crackling, and it just like feels it's very soothing,
2: like elementary school volcano.
0: Yes. Exactly. Yeah. It's really soothing, and I like it. I like to do that on both sides. Have you ever done that candle waxing thing where you draw?
2: I've watched it all, like debunking on that.
0: Yeah.
2: It's pretty debunked.
0: It's not true, but it is a weird, I've done it. It's a weird experience to do it. Yeah, because it's really warm. And then, I mean, this goes into Dr. Pimple Popper territory here, I suppose, some of the stuff where we haven't really gotten to the gooey, gooey grossness of it. But I'm just going to say that the experience of the product is crazy, of what transpires after it pulls the wax out of your ear.
2: As in, like, the sensory experience?
0: Yeah, it's a really delightful sensory experience.
2: Oh, hell yeah. I love shooting I love a detachable shower head for many reasons. You can clean it easier, all that kind of stuff, but I love blasting in my ear every time I take a shower.
1: Oh,
2: yeah.
1: Okay.
2: Yeah, I'm not supposed to do that.
0: Wow. Okay. Have you ever talked to, like, a psychologist about what's the ear?
2: Some
0: ear
2: Freudian kind of...
0: Yeah, what's the Freudian ear canal situation?
2: I'm like a... Like an itch, like a bug bite. I've gotten way better about it, but I was the kid that could not stop scratching the bug bites. It would get big, big, big, big, big, and they would never go away because I'd scratch them all the time.
0: It's going to get infected. It's going to get infected.
2: Yeah, I'm like, it's just going to make it worse. I'm like, it's worth it.
1: Do your friends consider you a good listener?
2: I'm a good listener now. I don't think I was always a good listener when I was younger.
1: I'm just trying to think ear things.
0: I know, ear things. Yeah. Not being heard could be the other side.
2: I also don't like a lot of ear, like headphones, earbuds. I love Q-tips in my ears, but like other stuff, I'd much rather listen to something on like a crappy, like laptop speaker quality than like a higher quality, like in-ear earbud.
0: Wow. I have so many friends who are like audiophiles and they're always talking about sound and like opposite. They only like things. Like I asked a friend to go to a musical with me on this coming week but he's a sound pro. He's a musician, like really knows producing and like where all the sounds are that you're hearing. And I was like, but I don't know if you're going to want to go to this. Cause like, is it enjoyable for you if the sound isn't perfect?
1: Right.
0: And I haven't seen his text back, but he's probably like, I don't want to go to that because the sound won't.
2: If that's all you can focus on.
0: Yeah.
2: Yeah. That sucks.
0: Yeah.
1: Yeah. Are you a super taster?
2: I've heard that before. What exactly does it mean?
1: It's like people can like, they can't eat cilantro because it tastes like soap. And, you know, people who just have a really developed palate.
2: I'm really good at identifying flavors, but I don't have anything that is like outright like grotesque to me or tastes like soap or anything that's like I recoil from. There's no flavors, thankfully.
0: Do you have an addiction? A weird, like I have a friend whose father, similarly a father who always was cleaning his ears with his car keys.
1: Oh.
0: Same thing as you. Okay. And he also had to go to the doctor.
2: If you don't
0: got
2: a Q-tip, you got to use all kinds of stuff. Yeah. I've used a
0: bobby pin is great.
2: Bobby pins.
0: Like the round end of a bobby pin because it really gets in there. Mm-hmm. Obviously, I have a similar, I don't know that to the extent that you do, but I love it so much.
1: Yeah. What about you, Fran? Do you have a weird?
0: Do I have a weird?
1: Or not weird. Not weird to you.
0: None of these are weird.
1: Yeah, not weird
2: this
1: at all.
2: Just like, this is a pretty common thing. The Q-tips
0: it's very common. Yeah. It's not peculiar at all. I'm not a person who bites my fingernails. That's another super common one. Mm. The only thing I really say is I'm really paranoid about my elbows. I feel like my elbows they're kind of darkened a little bit and I have to cover them up all the time, which doesn't seem like the same category to me.
2: Mm.
0: But I do, like, if I'm going on stage, I check to make sure that my shirt is rolled up just to like below the elbow.
2: Mm-hmm.
0: I'm afraid of exposing my elbows.
2: Mm-hmm. Mm-hmm.
1: Every time I go on stage, I check my fly. That's definitely that's my fear. I think so. I know, because you know, you get those jeans and you're like, God, they're so perfect. They fit so great, but the fly always falls down.
0: Yes.
1: So I'll, you know.
0: That reminds me of one time. I was going on stage for a sketch comedy show in LA and I was just like wearing a white t-shirt and apparently not a padded bra. And we had gone out for rehearsal and one of the other, my members' moms had been in the audience and she came backstage and she said, your nipples are like wonkous. And I had never thought to myself to look in the mirror and like straighten out my...
2: Visible? She commented on the geometry of them?
0: Just like that, you know, like when you put them in the cup, like they might settle in separately. I mean, at a certain size of breast, I'm guessing. And so then usually you kind of place them in there once they're in the cup.
1: Was this intermission or after the
0: show? No, this is before the show. We had just done a rehearsal. Yeah, and so she was like, before you go out on stage. So she was like, you know, align your nipples. And after that, I was always like, well, now here's a new, I don't have to check my fly sometimes, but I do have to align my nipples before I go out on stage.
1: I did an auction not too recently and the MC said, hey, would you be okay if I fixed your tie? And I said, yes, please do that. And it really was a nice moment, you know, before I go up there and ask for money.
0: Yeah, I appreciated the note.
1: Yeah.
0: And I just like never thought of it before. Just
2: anything people can fix, you got to tell them.
0: Yeah. Yeah.
2: The little clasp on the necklace right in front of the pendant, right?
0: The tag coming out.
1: Yeah, the food and the teeth.
2: Mm-hmm,
0: what about the, let's take it one step further. If you have a friend who has bad breath, that's a harder one.
1: That's a harder one.
2: Is there anything they can do about it?
0: You don't know. They might have a medical problem because with the bad breath.
1: Oh,
0: you know?
1: And then they're like, I know, and I've seen all the specialists. Yeah. And don't tell me your home remedy
0: because
1: I've already tried it. 14 years ago.
0: It's a hard one.
2: I don't think, thankfully, I don't think anybody I'm close to has actually dealt with like chronic halitosis. I don't think. Because that's something like you would know, right?
1: Right.
0: No, I don't think people know.
2: Really?
0: I don't think they do.
2: I thought that was how bad it was that like you can't not.
0: You don't smell it anymore, I think. You know, you just get used to it.
2: But I mean,
0: ask a cat.
1: I just was actually thinking about my friend growing up with their cat. Their house smelled so deeply of cats. And I was sort of like, are you not picking up on this? Because it's really overpowering.
0: Yeah. Oh, wow.
1: But they were just all used to it.
0: Oh, God.
1: Well, speaking of cats, it's time for Bree's Hot Minute, brought to you by Powell Store Manager Bree Hogue. Bree has been sitting in a chair, a swivel chair, stroking a cat, listening very
0: closely. And cleaning
1: close
0: the cat's ears,
1: yes,
0: I think.
1: Exactly, with Q-tips, listening intently, and she has some book recommendations based on Katie's story.
3: What I loved about this story is how normal and mundane, in a good way, it was, and how it described a very ordinary part of life, running errands and trying to adult. I love books where not a lot happens, but the simplicity of the story is thought-provoking. Stoner by John Williams is a classic novel that beautifully illustrates this type of story. There's not a lot of action or plot, but it's a wonderful story of a man making something out of his life from stark beginnings and navigating those existential moments in life to find comfort in solitude and inner strength. My second recommendation is the poetry book, The Catalog of Unabashed Gratitude by Ross Gay. Ross Gay is a true treasure, and he has a genuine interest in finding joy in ordinary things and ordinary people. I can't recommend his poetry and essays enough, and no matter what type of day you are having, reading Ross Gay will always make you feel better. Back to Fran and Andrew.
0: Thank you, Bree.
1: Thank you, Bree.
0: That was amazing.
1: Katie, where can people learn more about you and what you are doing?
2: You can check out, I have a website, just katiewynn.com. We've got a link tree, got links to show, or got show calendar, got some links to like PBS Kids series that I did, Mega Wow.
1: Oh my gosh.
2: Short film I did called Crouching Comic. Those are all on there. So katiewynn.com.
1: Amazing.
0: Go look up Katie.
1: Yeah. Well, before we get to our last question, we just want to thank you, the audience, for listening
0: and for
1: liking and giving us stars
0: and subscribing
1: and sharing and, you know, sending an episode to a friend. We really appreciate it.
0: We do. We do. And we always end, Katie, with asking people the same question, which is, what is something maybe trivial to a lot of people, but not to you, and it makes you kind of come a little unglued or unhinged?
2: I think this is something that anybody who didn't grow up in Oregon and moved here found somewhat jarring. The law that every crossing is a crosswalk. It doesn't matter if it's designated. It doesn't matter if there's a stoplight. It doesn't matter if there's a stop sign. That's a stupid law.
1: Feels a little excessive.
2: It feels like it's like, we really prioritize pedestrians here. But have you seen the state of some of these crosswalks? But also, it's like, I have not studied like the design of like, you know, metropolitan areas. But like, you would think that predictability in traffic and in like both automotive and pedestrian traffic would be safer, right? Like,
0: right.
2: You know what to expect, right? But when it can literally be any crosswalk, even, and the fact that we have some designated but all of them are, then like, what is the point of the? I remember one time I was
1: good
2: biking
1: point.
2: And the lady, she was like, every street's a crosswalk, and I was like, I got into this whole thing in my head, and then I was like, well, why do they exist? Because like, why do we have marked crosswalks,
0: right,
2: if they're all a crosswalk? Because it doesn't make any sense. But like, yes, and it makes it less predictable for people, which I think it makes it less safe for everybody. I think it's a stupid law.
1: We can hear your passion.
0: Yes.
1: It makes you a little unhinged.
0: Yes.
1: Amazing.
0: A small aside on that, the coyotes in my neighborhood have started using the designated crosswalks.
2: See, they get it.
1: See, they
0: and I'm like, they
1: the
0: follow
1: followers.
0: The law. Like,
2: it's safer.
0: The coyotes know. They're like, I was trying to randomly cross, but it wasn't working for me.
2: OR... Every intersection is a crosswalk.
0: I did not know that.
1: I thought you were going to go fluoride when you first started talking.
2: Oh, no. Well, I mean,
0: too,
2: that's also.
1: Yeah.
2: But I mean, like, doesn't it make it less? Okay, I haven't studied any of this, but doesn't it make it less safe if every single one is a crosswalk?
0: Oh, yeah, I think it does. That's why I said the thing about the coyotes. They use the designated crosswalks.
2: Yeah,
1: that's always stuck with. We have a friend who used to work in urban planning for Portland, and she said Portland had the best urban planning in the planet, and people would come from all over the world to study it. And she said then the department got too big and they moved from one building to two and everything fell apart.
2: Really?
1: Because all of a sudden, like, you weren't like, it's one thing to go up a floor, but like,
0: that wasn't very good planning.
1: That's next door. Like, I don't, you know, and so, and the two buildings stopped talking to each other. And she just said, it was this, like, all of a sudden Portland's urban planning, like,
2: That sounds so silly.
1: Isn't it? That's like a Malcolm Gladwell thing.
0: Yeah. You know,
1: it's
0: like, now I want to make a movie about that.
1: Right.
0: And it's interesting because our art museum just adjoined the two buildings. Maybe they should do that there.
1: Right. Yeah, a little walkway.
0: Yeah, a little walkway. Sky bridge.
2: Yeah.
0: A little clothing line that you can just zip line back and forth or
1: that would be fun.
0: Something. Yeah. That is a crazy story.
1: Isn't it? And I like how, I mean, I'm sure it's a little more complicated than that, but it is. It's so, like, brilliantly reductive.
2: I know. Like, I figure there's reasons, but a part of me is just like, it doesn't seem.
0: Thank you very much for being here, Katie. And thank you, Andrew, my lovely co-host.
1: Thank you, Frame.
0: And let's give a big thanks to our fabulous behind-the-scenes editor and producer, Julia Oppenheimer. I am the executive producer, and myself and Andrew Dixon are co-hosts and co-creators. Thank you to musician and frontman for Losslander, Matt Sheehy, for creating the theme music. 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

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On Friday night, Verratus play Bunk Bar, the Rad Utopia Experiment play High Limit Room, the Apricots play Mississippi Studios, Lucero comes to Revolution Hall, True Primitives play Swan Dive, the Cosmonauts play The Snug, Devin Schaefer plays Turn, Turn, Turn, and Have a Nice Life come to the Wonder Ballroom. Then on Saturday, Colin Jenkins plays Bunk Bar, Hannah Glaver will be at Atlantis Lounge, Seamoss plays the High Limit Room, Cardinal Black plays Polaris Hall, Pine Hill Haints come to the Starday Tavern, Bijou Cohen, Non-Binary Girlfriend, and Kai Live all play together at the Coffin, and Whip Appeal play Turn, Turn, Turn. Then on Sunday, Berserk will be at the Blackwater Bar, Baz Bodo plays Dante's, Save Ferris play the Hawthorne Theater, Livid will be at the High Limit Room, Colin Hegna will be at Laverne's, Rainbow Kitten Surprise play the Edgefield, VHS Ghost will be at the White Eagle, Low Cut Connie play Mississippi Studios, Brother Kenzie play Polaris Hall, Rabbit Junk play the Coffin, and Edging will be at Turn, Turn, Turn. Then on Monday, the Caucus Brothers play the Laurel Thirst, Sad Boy Union will be at Starday Tavern, and Galen Ballinger plays Turn, Turn, Turn. Then on Tuesday, Haley Harkin will be at the Atlantis Lounge, Streetlight Manifesto play the Crystal Ballroom, Charlie Crockett plays Edgefield, Sincere Engineer comes to Polaris Hall, the Low Bar Corral will be at Show Bar, Shorty and the Mustangs play the Showdown, Paul Brainerd plays the Starday Tavern, and Fake Sick play Turn, Turn, Turn. Then on Wednesday, Corrosion of Conformity will be at Hawthorne Theater, Jewelry Exchange play Holocene, Whitney Fenimore will be at the White Eagle, Earth to Eve play Polaris Hall, William Surley in the Barroom Gospel play the Showdown, Gnosis will be at the Starday Tavern, and Low Res play the Twilight Cafe. Then on Thursday, Class M Planets play the Alberta Street Pub, Valkyrie will be at Dante's, Transpanic will be at the High Limit Room, The Lost Steens play Mississippi Studios, Wick Whitney will be at Polaris Hall, Hagerty Family Trio play Rose City Book Pub, and Sierra Hull comes to Topaz Farm. This has been Ross Beach with this week's edition of the X-Ray FM Concert Calendar for Portland, Oregon.

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Radio is yours!

Oh yeah. Oh yeah. Everything gonna be all right this morning.

Young boy, at the age of 5, my mother South gonna be the greatest man alive. But now

Hey folks, I'm back with another episode of The Rough Draft. This is Anthony Alvarado, and we're going to do another News of the Woo segment, because I thought it was pretty fun last time. So this is a short rundown of strange and unusual and just kind of cool news that's crossed my desk in the last week or two, and let's get into it. First of all, we're covering psychology. Researchers have found that new research, and this is all very cutting-edge research, like I'm only reporting on stuff that's been found out in the past year. So researchers are saying that people who openly admit the limits of what they know are judged as more credible, more trustable, more believable, not less than people who try to act like they know everything. And so people that bluff out and are just kind of like trying to fake it, researchers are saying that they wind up being less trusted over time. Confidence theater is a bad trade. Some of the most persuasive and charismatic things that you can say are actually, "I'm not sure." That's from the Journal of Positive Psychology. And from evolutionary psychology, the parenthood paradox. A 2026 study asked whether having kids makes you happier. Day-to-day happiness, it does not. The change is basically flat. Having children makes you neither more or less happy. However, parents reported deeper meaning in life, mothers especially. Researchers are calling this the neutrality paradox, because evolution would predict that having children would be joyful, would move the needle towards more highs, maybe more ups and downs. However, the research really doesn't support that, doesn't find that. And in other news, why nature works on everyone. A new study has found that spending more time in nature reliably lifts life satisfaction. And the twist, you may have heard that. I mean, I feel like I've been hearing that information for a while. The twist is that the new study is saying that it matters because it nudges up your own self-compassion and body appreciation. People who spend time in nature feel more comfortable being themselves and being compassionate for themselves, which is pretty interesting. So this is new research claiming that the reason that being around a bunch of trees and in nature, the reason that's good for you basically has to do with your empathy for yourself, which is important, obviously. Now, let's move into AI, and there's always a lot of kind of new weird stuff going on with AI lately because it's a new technology. Anthropic researchers, those are the ones behind Claude, they ran a strange experiment where they're able to isolate the internal signature of a concept and inject it into a model's mind. And when they asked the model if it had noticed anything, sometimes it did, flagging and naming the planted thought before it leaked into the actual reply. So this is pretty trippy and interesting. Their researchers are injecting ideas into these AIs, and then the AI is able to tell when the idea isn't its own. I don't know. That sounds pretty sci-fi, if you ask me. But it's also, researchers are saying, it's a form of introspection. It's the system is able to catch an idea in the act. And it doesn't prove that there's consciousness happening, but it does prove that this machine has some things that is you might call introspection. Yeah. And in the field of robotics, this one really tripped me out. There's a fast-growing field of robotics that are not made from motors and gears, but made out of living muscle tissue that has been cultured in cells, cultured in labs. And the tissue, what is it? It's from mice, and mostly, and they grow it in a lab, and they're building little tiny robots out of these, as in like the size of like a gummy bear.
And so far, I don't think they're building anything in particular, but they're just kind of showing that they are able to do this in the lab. They've built like little crawling, walking, and swimming robots using live tissue. So, you know, if the world wasn't strange and weird enough already for you, get ready for more of that. In the philosophy and consciousness front, researchers are now asking, is consciousness everywhere? So this is a very old idea in philosophy, but it's having a very public moment in the annals of philosophy and the sciences. A lot of experts on what is at the basis of reality are starting to wonder if it's consciousness. This is called panpsychism. The claim is that consciousness goes all the way down. I think that, you know, for a long time, it's just kind of been assumed that humans are conscious and anything beyond that has been ignored. But a much older way of life, going back to indigenous times, has extended the idea of like of being aware of itself through all of nature, through all of space. And basically what's interesting is that scientists like Philip Goff and physicists actually are starting to agree with that picture. And it's a very ancient and strange picture, a very unusual way of looking at the world compared to kind of what's taught or what's been taught in the last, you know, century in Western academia. And a couple more interesting findings and facts. The Internet of the Forest is our next segment. There is research that was taking place in the Amazon jungle in the canopy. Researchers played a predator alarm call into the trees, and then they're able to watch the signal of that alarm call travel through the trees via all kinds of species. Small birds were the main relayers of warning from one species to another. Other species, including monkeys, would pick up the signal. And, you know, so researchers were playing like the sound of maybe a jaguar. I'm not sure what they were playing. And then this was cascading around and spreading through the forest, spreading through the Amazon canopy, which is pretty interesting to think about. So for a few seconds, dozens of species were linking up and creating an information network. And I'm not sure if that's ever really been observed in biology in before. It's a very interesting finding where the whole canopy, after kind of passing the message, hey, there's a predator coming this way, would go quiet. And so they're calling it the Internet of the Forest. It's a living airborne early warning system running over everyone's heads. And finally, one other kind of cute piece of research is two beluga whales were shown a mirror, and they appear to have recognized their own reflections recently. They recognize the reflections as themselves. Mirror self-recognition is one of the classic markers of self-awareness. Almost nothing passes it. Not many animals do. So far, the club of self-recognition includes humans, great apes, elephants, and dolphins. And now belugas are maybe being added to that list. Yeah, I've always wondered about cats. The whales use the glass to inspect their bodies, turning and checking. And so, yeah, they are now in the club of creatures that are able to recognize themselves in a mirror. That's the News of the Woo segment for today. This has been The Rough Draft. I'm Anthony Alvarado, and I want to end with a pretty exciting announcement. I'm actually going to be wrapping up this show. In fact, this might be the very last one. We'll see if we have time for one more or not, but I'm going to be starting a brand new show next month. I'm super excited about it, and I probably shouldn't say too much about it right now because I'm still working out the details, but it's going to be here on X-Ray, and you can also find it
if you go to my website, anthonyalvarado.net, I'm sure I will have links to it, but it's going to be a little bit of a longer show. We're going to have guests on the show, and it's really it's super exciting, and I'm not going to say any more because I want it to kind of be a surprise when it launches next month in August of 2026. But also I want to say I've had a lot of fun doing the Rough Draft, and it was always meant to be a place to kind of experiment and try out different things, try out ideas and formats that I wouldn't have had the time and space to try on air in other ways. You know, this has been a very loose, very fun show to make for a while, and I hope you've enjoyed checking it out. I hope that you'll stick around and check out what I'm working on next. Again, my name's Anthony Alvarado, and yeah, stay tuned for more for a surprise new show coming in August. All right, until then, peace out.

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0: Don't think me to be lazy, for I do not mean to slack. I know that there are jobs to do, not application that I lack. The house, it needs a hoover, there's a dishwasher to stack. It's just I cannot move right now, because I'm underneath a cat.
1: Under a cat.
0: I watch whole days go by.
1: Under a cat.
0: I sit and ossify.
1: Under a cat.
0: I'm so hungry I can smell.

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I had so much to do today, but now it's all been scrapped. I can't get up and walk around, it's not as easy as all that.

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But it's too hard to do much at all with a cat upon your knees. I watch whole days go by. I sit and ossify.

0: Hey, didn't you used to be in a band called STP?
1: Yeah, those boys are lucky that we broke up before they made it bigger. They'd have a lawsuit on their hands.
0: Yeah, I think you should still sue their ass.
1: Maybe we will.

0: Free kicking over the nation at the beach house. And Kennedy had to split. She couldn't handle the pressure.
1: Pressure of the beach house.
0: Yeah, the decorations, the pressure to relax. It was just too much for her.

0: should use that shampoo Taylor made. 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
1: Yeah, the horse shampoo.
0: The horse shampoo, yeah.
1: You know who's back?

0: program.
1: Hey, top of the Wednesday to you. We've got a lot to talk about today. Congressman Mark Pocan will be with us in just a moment for Middays with Mark. In the second hour of our program, Karen Hunter is going to drop by. She's on the Urban. She's one of my colleagues that's on Sirius XM on the Urban View channel to discuss some of the topics of the day. She's just an extraordinarily thoughful and brilliant person. I wanted to have a conversation with her. Also, my daily take, midterm elections always, the con always works right up until the moment it doesn't. And who does Mike Johnson think the military is for? Apparently, he thinks that we need to fund the Pentagon to fight communists here in the United States. There's a whole bunch of stuff wrong with that. Also, the Financial Times is reporting that our tax dollars are now bankrolling neo-Nazi organizations in Europe. Geeky science, why are your flights getting so bumpy? In the third hour of our program, Christopher Armitage is going to drop by. He has got two amazing stories, one about conservatism as America's personality disorder, and he's actually found five states where you can convene grand juries to go after some of these federal officials. So it's an amazing story. And did RFK Jr. break the law to rig the midterms? And Trump opens the door to killing grizzly bears. A lot to cover today. But first, Congressman Mark Pocan is with us, the chair emeritus of the Congressional Progressive Caucus, representing the state of Wisconsin in the U.S. House of Representatives. And Congressman, welcome back to the program. I understand you just got back from Cuba. Tell us about that.
2: Yeah, well, thanks, Tom. Four of us, Teresa Ledger Fernandez, Maxine Dexter, Delia Ramirez, and I were on a delegation that went from Thursday through Monday of this week. And, I've been there 30 years ago. I was there 3.5 years ago on an official delegation, and this was a nonprofit organization's delegation. And I can tell you, the conditions are just unbelievable because of the blockade that the U.S. has. And it's not just the blockade, but even the incredibly ridiculous terrorist designation, saying that they're a terrorist state, which is something that, maybe Marco Rubio dreams about, but no one else really can say is true. But because of that, they can't do banking. They don't have any oil. They don't have energy. And we experienced the second nationwide blackout while we were there, 42 hours of nothing. They had about an hour and a half of power after that, and then they went down again. And if you look at the conditions that people are living in, I mean, you can't have anything refrigerated because, it's such small times that you have it. It could be your power comes on at 2 a.m., and then people will bang on pots out their windows so everyone wakes up and knows that's the time to take a shower or to cook your food for the next day or two, if you have just that limited food you can buy every day, because you don't have that refrigerator for storage. But in the conversations we had with folks, I mean, hospitals where doctors are finishing surgery using the lights from their cell phones to finish the surgery and the parts they can't get on equipment. Even in a war, we don't block medical supplies to a country, but we do with Cuba. And in essence, we have an involuntary global blockade because any country or shipping company that does something with Cuba gets punished by us. So in essence, we've forced a blockade of the world to Cuba. And the net result, as it was described by one ambassador from another country, that I think was my biggest takeaway, is it's much like a silent Gaza. You may not have the bombs going off destroying things, but you're economically, you've destroyed the country and the people. This isn't, affecting the government. It's affecting the people there. And the fact that food and medicine and all the things that normally, even in a war, would still be allowed to be moving around, you just don't have right now. So it was pretty extraordinary. And, for a lot of us, I think, ready to take this issue to the American people more. And, if you're concerned about what you see in Gaza, you should be concerned with the visuals you're not really getting yet out of Cuba.
1: Do you think that this is at the core of Marco Rubio's plan to run for president in 28?
2: Oh, this is at the core of Marco Rubio, period, right? I think when a reporter asked me there, I said, I think Marco Rubio's made this personal, not professional, right? This is about South Florida politics, not our national interests. In fact, they just did 176 reforms. There's actually a booming entrepreneurial market that I have not seen before, people trying to start businesses, but you can't if you can't get anything from the U.S., for example. So, I think Bluntly, if we weren't in our quagmire in Iran, I think already Marco Rubio would have had us more involved in trying to do more with Cuba. But in the meantime, we're just, it's like our knee is on the neck of the people. And, you know, if you care about any kind of human rights, you have to care about what the U.S. government is currently doing to Cuba. You know, at least in Gaza, it might have been our bombs, but it was someone else doing it. We are doing this to Cuba.
1: Right. What do you think the chances are that there will be some sort of kinetic action, that we will try to invade Cuba, repeat the Bay of Pigs here?
2: Well, Donald Trump's made the threats, right? Yeah. Marco Rubio, this is like probably the thing he was promised, to take the job and look like a fool so often, so that he could have this one project of his. I think Venezuela was really largely about Cuba, because that's where they were getting their oil to survive. So, you know, I'm concerned. But also, you know, there are all kinds of rumors that maybe the Trump sons are talking to people in Cuba about things. It's with Donald Trump, you never know what to think is real or not. But what I do know is that we're hurting a lot of very innocent people. The child mortality rate's more than doubled. 14,000 kids are waiting for surgeries. 100,000 people, they just don't have supplies. And this is a country with great educational systems and healthcare systems for their people. And now we're just making everyone suffer. And we've been doing this for 65 years. If it hasn't worked, the definition of insanity is doing the same thing over and over again, expecting a different result. And we seem to have an insane policy.
1: Yeah, as Albert Einstein pointed out. Do you think that when the day comes that Trump needs another distraction, whether it's from his disaster in Iran or the Epstein files come up again, that could be the trigger, that he's holding this in abeyance as something? Or is do you think that, you know, if we go after Cuba in a really serious way, that it may be after the election to set up 28? Or, you know, any sense of what, you know, your thoughts on how this will play out?
2: I think Marco Rubio would have liked to have done something already, but you can't while we're involved in Iran. I just don't think they have the capacity. You notice Marco Rubio's not been part of Iran.
1: Yeah.
2: I think he's getting ready to do whatever they're going to try to do here. But, you know, this is about Southern Florida politics and not in our national interest. And to see the United States doing this directly as opposed to indirectly in Gaza, you know, should be of concern to every American. And 65 years of doing this is just the long buildup. But, you know, there's so many things I could talk about. I mean, there's no maintenance. You know, properties are looking really rough. They can't pick up garbage. There's piles of it in the streets because the vehicles don't have gas. It's just on and on and on.
1: Yeah, no, I'm familiar. And Louise and I were there a few years ago during the Obama administration, you know, when it was easy and legal. And, you know, it really is remarkable. And the reform.

0: that ICE was an agency that was taken from lots of pieces of other agencies that was prone to have abuse. I never expected anyone could abuse an agency to the level that ICE is being abused by this White House. So, you know, at some point we will have, you know, you have to have obviously border protections, but you can do them in a way that actually works. And ICE is not doing border protection, right? It's coming into communities. 5% of the people that they're deporting are actually criminals. And that's what they told us, you know, they were going after. And the vast majority, I think like 74% or something, have no records. Some might have like a traffic offense. And that's certainly, you know, not what we were promised by the Trump administration.
1: Do you think it's conspiracy theory on the edge stuff to wonder if all of this money going into ICE now has, you know, just they're apparently accumulating a massive arsenal of small arms, that this could be preparation for Trump? Now you've got Mike Johnson this week saying that the military needs $300 billion to go after communists on our shores within the United States. Yeah. That if they make explicit efforts to steal the election this fall, snatching election voting machines, refusing to certify, et cetera, and there ends up to be massive public protests, they're now, you know, blocking off Lafayette Square, two across from the White House, that this is preparation for that, and ICE could be Trump's personal SS that steps in, and that's the end of American democracy, just like happened in 1933 in Germany?
0: I really believe is Donald Trump, this is his signature issue, right? Mm. Bigotry and hatred and people with different color skins and all that plays into that group that'll never leave Donald Trump, no matter how much they pay more out of pocket for goods because of tariffs, no matter the fact that they're losing health insurance because of the big, beautiful bill, and they're paying more for utilities, they're paying more for gas because of a war in Iran, and they stick with him. And the reason is they're just afraid. They're afraid of people with skin colors other than their own. I think this is just based in the racism that is at the core of Donald Trump and his appeal to too many. Mm. That's still my main, I think, position of what ICE is about.
1: Yeah, well, I certainly agree with that analysis. It's 17 minutes past the hour. Congressman Mark Pocan is with us for the hour, taking your calls. We'll pick up your calls right after this break. Middays with Mark is what we call this. Pocan.house.gov is both his website and his Blue Sky handle. You can check it out. We'll be right back with more of your calls, or to start your calls, for Congressman Mark Pocan.
2: This is the Tom Hartman Program.
1: Pocan.house.gov. Check it out. We'll be right back.

0: Welcome back. Cliff in Santa Clarita, California. You are on the air with Congressman Pocan.
1: Oh, good morning, gentlemen. As you know, the EPA stands for the Environmental Protection Agency, but Lee Zeldin and company are only protecting the corporate profits for the extraction industries, right? Orange Man opened up national reserves, open air spaces, national parks, all for the oil and gas exploration, various mining entities. They're going to cut down old growth forests to make toilet paper, et cetera. And barely a mention in the news media, by the way. And I'm sure as you, it's very disturbing to me what's happening. I just wanted to, you know, send it out there for those of them, those people who are unaware of this. And it, just ask, is there anything that can be done about this short of changing, you know, presidencies?
2: I mean, certainly changing the faces of Congress mean they can't do anything legislatively. We can do oversight with subpoena power. We can sue on behalf of Congress. So there's that power if the majorities change. But, you know, I agree with you, Cliff. I mean, when you're facing, you know, a threat to democracy itself and people are losing health care and food assistance and people are paying more for everything out of pocket, from groceries to everyday goods to utilities and health care and gas and housing. The environment has been kind of put on a bit of a back burner by I think the news media in general, and not that it deserves to in any way. It's just, it seems like the immediate issues are so pressing that, you know, future planning certainly doesn't get looked at in the same way.
0: Denise in Newport, Oregon, you're on the air with Congressman Pocan.
3: Good morning, Congressman. I just want to talk about the address that Trump is planning tomorrow evening. We all know that it's going to have to do with the stuff, probably the stuff, the voting, the election stuff that they grabbed from Georgia and took back to Washington, D.C., and now he's going to try to claim that there was cheating and Ossoff and Warnock are not legitimately elected. I'm just wondering if the Democrats have a plan to counteract his all the lies he's going to tell tomorrow, something like a State of the Union rebuttal or something like that.
2: Yeah, I mean, there will be a Democrat rebuttal. Generally, networks will do that on a speech. Look, I don't even know if I believe that that's what he's going to talk about yet, because what you should talk about if you're president right now is the quagmire in Iran, because how many times have we been told there's a deal and then there's not, and then every Republican gullibly just goes along with it, although we've been... it's just been so incredibly sloppy. The fact that people are concerned about what's, you know, their affordability on so many goods, I mean, those are all things that should be talked about. And if he comes out talking about this, I just, for one, don't think that there's an audience for it. But, you know, clearly he's still pushing the SAVE Act. He's probably going to use this as some kind of reasoning for that. I just think the American people are kind of a little,
0: you know, four years ago, the Joe Biden asked the networks for a primetime hour to talk about threats to democracy within the United States, and they turned him down and said it was political. Do you know if any of the networks are planning on turning down Trump tonight? Because
2: I have not seen that, Tom. I know what you're saying. I have not seen that yet. But, you know, look how chicken they've been on so many other things.
0: It looks like a real double standard here to me.
2: Yeah.
0: 21 minutes past the hour. Congressman Mark Pocan with us. We'll be back with him and your calls in 60 seconds. Stay with us.

0: Tired of news that protects the powerful? Get reporting with a backbone at the Commonwealth Report. News for the public, not the powerful. Twice daily, visit commonwealthreport.news and subscribe today, because democracy belongs to all of us. Between 1920 and 1980, America went from the middle class being about 10 or 12% of us up to being over 60% of us. What drove that was high taxation, high tax rates. Woodrow Wilson had 91% income tax rate. Franklin Roosevelt, 90% income top income tax rate. Lyndon Johnson dropped it down to 74%. But from that, throughout that entire period of time, with the exception of the Roaring Twenties, this is a brief little 10-year period, 12-year period, the top income tax rate was in the neighborhood of 74 to 90%. And what that did was it caused really rich people to leave their money in their businesses and pay their workers well. And that produced the middle class. Reagan came along and dropped that top tax rate down to 25% and then 27%, and it's now in the 30s, and that's what killed the middle class. We need to bring back these high taxes. There's a whole article about it at HartmanReport.com. Will the morbidly rich ever go back to being good citizens? Check it out. Welcome back. 23 minutes past the hour. Congressman Mark Pocan with us, taking your calls for the hour. It's Middays with Mark here on Wednesday, as usual. Alfredo in Mountain View, California. You're on the air with Congressman Pocan.
1: Yeah, good morning. Thank you for taking my call. This is about messaging and these attacks of Trump calling us communists. Communist countries like China and Russia are ruled by strongmen. And Trump is a communist. He's trying to rule our country as a communist as well. So what is the messaging for us to counter this communism on us? Thank you.
2: Yeah, Alfredo, I've heard what you're saying, right? I mean, the things that Donald Trump is doing and says are more like from authoritarian leaders, like communist leaders, and yet this rhetoric, Tom, I, you know, maybe I'm just trusting too much of the American people, but I think it's the rhetoric is so over the top. The socialist rhetoric didn't land. I never saw any poll where it had maximum impact, and they've gone now to communist. And I think people get that, you know, this is not what's going on. So I don't know. Maybe they have some polling. Maybe they've got a longer-term plan as part of this language. But I just find it so over-the-top and ridiculous. But you've got Mike Johnson parroting it. You've got some Republican members. I don't know if it's just because the cult leader spoke and therefore they're following, or if they have a greater strategy. But if they have a greater strategy, I have not seen it in any polling that Democrats are looking at.
0: Yeah, I don't think it's going to work. I think it's desperation. Yeah. Abby in La Crosse, Wisconsin, you're on the air with Congressman Pocan.
3: Good morning, Congressman. A lot of recent police and ICE shootings have always been followed by the remark that there's no body cam footage of the shooting. So I feel like that should be illegal. So how do you feel about this modest proposal? Every officer's firearm is paired with a body camera. If you want to carry a firearm, you've got to have a working body camera. If a round is discharged and there's no body camera footage to document that, the officer is automatically fired. How do you feel about that? Thanks.
2: Yeah, Abby, part of what we were trying to do was this, right? This was part of the simple reforms we wanted to do when we were funding Homeland Security, which Democrats ultimately did not support. But we just wanted something as simple reforms as that, right? Which is, it should be pretty obvious if people, you know, you want to have resolution and know what happened, even for even more so, I would say, for the officers, that if they didn't do anything wrong, that footage exonerates them. But the Trump administration simply refused to do that. Republicans refused to do it. So it was part of the very proposal we had during that budget fight over Homeland Security's funding, and they would not go there.
0: Yeah, what we found when body cams started being mandated all across the country, you know, more than a decade ago, mm-hmm. was that the only police agencies that really fought it were the really mostly corrupt small town, you know, operations. And even they have now embraced it because, you know, they've kind of cleaned up their acts and it protects the officers. But so,
2: yeah,
0: which kind
2: absolutely.
0: Of implies that ICE is corrupt.
2: Yeah. It's also Republicans are idiots. I guess that's the other part, you know, that
0: never
2: you know, whatever Donald Trump wants, they just gullibly take. Yeah. I mean, literally, we talked about making a video because yesterday, you know, Trump was talking about how he's going to, he's talking about Iran, and within minutes, he's saying 180 degrees different. And every Republican rolls with it as if nothing is different. Yeah. It really is about as Orwellian as you can get.
0: Right. Yeah, I'm with you. Congressman Mark Pocan is with us. We'll be right back with more of your calls for Representative Pocan in just a moment. It's Middays with Mark on the Tom Hartman Program.
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0: We'll be right back with more of your calls for Congressman Mark Pocan. Stick around.

Good morning. This is the Commonwealth Report, news for the public, not the powerful. You can follow us at commonwealthreport.news. Who does Mike Johnson think the military is for? House Speaker Mike Johnson wants Congress to hand the Pentagon another $350 billion on top of a record $1.1 trillion military budget. Here's how he justified it. He said, we're, quote, fighting communism on our own shores. Think about that. The Speaker of the House says the American military needs more money to fight Americans. This comes as Trump has threatened to deploy troops against what he calls the enemy within, and just reposted a video declaring democratic socialism must be criminalized and its leaders deported. Reuters counted Trump invoking counterterrorism, or communism, excuse me, at least 81 times in 2 weeks since progressive candidates won primaries across the country. The money would move through a GOP-only reconciliation bill, no Democratic votes needed. When politicians start calling their opponents enemies of the state and then arm up to fight them, that's not national security. That's how republics die. Your tax dollars are bankrolling Europe's far right. The State Department has posted a formal funding notice offering grants to $1 to $3 million each to build what it calls civilizational bonds in Europe. The Financial Times reports the program is designed to fund Trump-aligned think tanks and organizations across the continent. Officials running it have already met with Nigel Farage's Reform Party, Germany's far-right AfD, and groups tied to Viktor Orban. The grant language talks about mass migration, Western identity, code for white people, and fighting supranational overreach. Foreign Policy reports the money must be spent by September, and critics warn new front groups could spring up just to grab it. Let's be clear about what's happening here. Washington spent decades condemning Russia for funding extremist movements inside other democracies. Now, your tax dollars are doing the exact same thing to our own allies. Did RFK Jr. break the law to rig the midterms? Oregon Senator Ron Wyden has filed a complaint against Health Secretary Robert F. Kennedy Jr., saying that he violated the Hatch Act by personally calling Libertarian candidates in two Iowa congressional races and pressuring them to drop out. Why? Because third-party candidates might siphon votes away from Republicans in a midterm year where control of the Congress hangs in the balance. In a recorded call, Kennedy told one candidate, quote, if this seat flips, it makes my life hell. He even dangled a federal job, which Wyden says amounts to an illegal quid pro quo. A watchdog at Citizens for Responsibility and Ethics called it a clear violation. Notice the pattern. Republicans clear spoilers off the ballot for themselves, while the DSA surges on the left. Voters are supposed to pick their leaders. Cabinet secretaries aren't supposed to delete candidates from the ballot. Should Trump's personal lawyer run the Justice Department? Today, Acting Attorney General Todd Blanche faces his Senate confirmation hearing, and Robert Reich has laid out the case against him. Blanche was Trump's private defense lawyer, and Reich argues he still treats Trump, not the United States, as his client. The record is staggering. Blanche's department admitted violating the Epstein Files Transparency Act with improper redactions and keeps stalling court orders to release the records. He's prosecuting Trump's enemies, from John Brennan to James Comey, who was indicted over a photo of seashells. He signed a settlement that would immunize Trump and his family from future prosecution. Just this week, a federal judge called his handling of Trump's IRS settlement untenable and referred him to the New York bar. Over a quarter of the department's lawyers have fled. The Senate switchboard is open. Reich says, call today. Why are your flights getting so bumpy? If your last jet flight felt rougher than you remember, you're not imagining it. Scientists at the University of Reading found that severe clear air turbulence has soared 55% over the North Atlantic since 1979 and 41% over the United States. The culprit? Climate change. Warmer air is supercharging wind shear in the jet streams, creating turbulence invisible to radar and nearly impossible for pilots to dodge. Atmospheric scientist Paul Williams says the evidence shows, quote, the increase has already begun, and projections indicate injury-level turbulence could double or triple in the coming decade. Every additional degree of warming makes it worse. The next time the seatbelt sign snaps on at 35,000 feet, remember, that's not bad luck. That's fossil fuel pollution shaking the whole plane. Trump opens the door to killing grizzly bears.
Interior Secretary Doug Burgum stood with three Republican governors in Montana yesterday and announced a proposed rule handing grizzly bear management back to the states. The bears stay listed as threatened, but Idaho, Montana, and Wyoming would get far more flexibility to kill them. Fewer than 2,000 grizzlies survive in the lower 48, occupying just 6% of their historic range. Andrea Zaccardi of the Center for Biological Diversity said, quote, grizzlies shouldn't be killed at the whim of the livestock industry, end quote, while it profits off our public lands. Conservationists note the last time states got control, Wyoming immediately planned a trophy hunt. A 30-day comment period is now open. These bears belong to all of us, not to the cattle lobby. Once they're gone, no rule change brings them back. And that's the way it is today, Wednesday, July 15th, 2026. I'm Tom Hartman.

0: 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Check it out. Welcome back. 34 minutes past the hour. Picking up your calls for Congressman Mark Pocan in our middays with Mark today. Mike in Madison, Wisconsin. You're on the air with Congressman Pocan.
1: Yes, thanks for taking my call. My question is, why is there no federal law restrictions on individuals or corporations that get federal taxpayer subsidies from the government through congressional approval and then use their profits to fund political candidates? This is wrong in my mind. Elon Musk received $38 billion over two decades in government contracts and subsidies. He gave $275 million to Trump. Oil and gas got, from 2014 to 2035, $650 billion in taxpayer subsidies. Why are we giving these people hard-earned tax dollars and they're supporting political parties? This should be, in my mind, a restricted thing. Should be a law on that in the books.
0: Yeah. Time to bring back the Tillman Act?
2: Yeah. I mean, you know, this is part of, I think, at a 30,000 foot, part of why on my podcast, Tom, the number one response of what one law would you change is Citizens United, because big money coming in often from these companies that are profiting from government contracts, which is Elon Musk. You know, last year when he was working with Doge stealing money that Congress had approved, you know, I had introduced the Elon Musk Act to eliminate the looting of our nation by mitigating unnecessary state kleptocracy or something like that. I'm forgetting the name exactly. But, you know, here he was in a position of cutting budgets, but also getting contracts. And, you know, he could cut your budget or not, depending if you're making contracts with him. It just seemed like total corruption. But, you know, as long as a corporation is going to be considered an individual, we've got to make more laws that don't give them those rights as an individual. And certainly when it comes to campaign spending and, you know, putting that out there connected to contracts, it has to be addressed. Hopefully Donald Trump is helping make people more aware of corruption and what that means. And, you know, maybe that'll give us some of the ability in a future Congress with different people in charge to get something done.
0: Yeah, that was in 1908, Teddy Roosevelt signed the Tillman Act into law. And for, you know, right up until the Supreme Court blew it up, five Republicans on the Supreme Court blew it up. It was a felony for any corporation to put any money in any way in any federal election. Candidate for office, you know, federal election of any sort. But anyway, yeah, amen. Ed, in Chicago, you're on the air with Congressman Pocan.
3: Yeah, Congressman, listen, since fear is the strongest motivating force in humans, I'd like to hear your opinion on the Democratic Party honestly using fear as a motivating force to get overwhelming numbers of people to show up for the midterms. Republicans have mastered the art of lying to stoke fear. But the Democrats can point out that Trump and Republicans have fired all the generals that would who would refuse to obey an unlawful order. The Republicans and Trump have shown that they will pardon terrorists. January 6th did happen. I'm thinking that unless we have I'm thinking that this midterms could make January 6th look like nothing unless we have an overwhelming people show up for the midterms. So I know the Democratic Party in the past has always been reluctant to use fear, but they can use it honestly. What do you think?
2: Yeah, I mean, I think that is part of what's out there, right? I think, you know, people are looking at Donald Trump, questioning where we are as democracy, looking at the corruption that he clearly does in so many ways. But I think also, you know, honestly, people's pocketbook self-interest has always been how I think we motivate folks the most. We know we have higher voter intensity right now going into November than Republicans do, because although the racists are happy, there's some other Republicans maybe that aren't as happy and they're not quite speaking out, but they're maybe not as interested to come out and vote, which is why Donald Trump is trying to change the rules, right? He wants a SAVE Act to make it harder for people to vote. And that way, if they can maybe get more of their people who can vote and others can't, that, you know, maybe they can, by changing the rules, still win elections. And that's the pushback. So we'll see what happens you know, Thursday night, if Donald Trump just goes into this, you know, whatever paranoid fantasy he has about, you know, what happened in the 2020 election, I mean, we'll see where he's going. But I think most people that we're seeing motivated right now are most motivated by spending too much for healthcare and groceries and everyday goods and utilities and housing and gasoline. And, you know, I think those are all, in fact, they are all directly related to things that Donald Trump and Republicans have done.
0: By the way, you mentioned your podcast. Could you give us the name and where people can find it again, please?
2: Yeah, thank you. With Liberty and Justice for Some, I believe it's on Apple. That part I should know, Tom. I don't.
0: That's where
2: but,
0: I get it.
2: Yeah, in fact, today we're having a great conversation with One Fair Wage talking about issues. And we try to have some of the best experts around the country on. And it's always, it's hopefully a good listen for folks.
0: There you go. Randy in Laramie, Wyoming, you are on the air with Congressman Pocan.
4: Yes, hello, Congressman. And I think that you two are doing a great job. You know, it's a public service. My question is about Musk. How do we eliminate some of his power? I mean, he has got so much power in the United States. He's not even from the United States. And how the Tillman Act, is that you think we can get the Tillman Act passed if we get Congress?
2: Well, I mean, Elon Musk, the power he has is that he's, whether he's exactly at a trillion or not right now, the world's first trillionaire, he has enormous amount of money that he can put towards elections and all sorts of other things. And that in and of itself is a problem, which is why we probably need to find some way to effectively do a wealth tax to address the growing inequality that we have when you have the trillionaires and everyone else. But Donald Trump, Elon Musk specifically, you know, I think we need to bring him in, Tom, for oversight. You know, my subcommittee on appropriations, we need to learn what DOGE did. The Republicans recently, Russ Vogt, the Office of Budget Management, who's the lead architect of Project 2025, said they're not going to do a final report on DOGE, but boy, did we save money. BS, right? Yeah. I am sure it cost us more money. So let's bring in Elon Musk and those, you know, Doge bros that we all saw on video on those pathetic deposition videos. And let's find out what they did. Like, you know, I know in Secretary Kennedy's department, they fired 21,000 people and they had to hire 12,000 back. It was chaotic. They didn't know what they're doing and they've hurt us in so many ways. So I think Elon Musk knows that he's probably got some answering to do, but we have to make sure that we're holding his feet to the fire.
0: Yeah. Over in France, he's got a prosecutor going after him, so now he's pouring money into the French elections. I mean, you know, you can't buy the lawyers, you buy the politicians. It's amazing.
2: In Wisconsin, he just got charged by our elections board with a possible election violations for Supreme Court race last year when he dumped a bunch of money in. So. Mm-hmm. You know, this is a good thing. People should have to follow the law no matter how rich you are.
0: Amen. Andre in Chicago, you're on the air with Congressman Pocan.
5: Hey, good morning, Tom. Good morning to you, Mr. Pocan. I just got a couple of questions for you. One, I'd like to ask you, would you work along with Pete Buttigieg? Had you heard from him on getting rid of this Electoral College? I'm a fan of that idea, getting rid of Electoral College. Second, I watched a piece of the hearing today, and for some reason, Democrats don't call out the fact that Jack Smith is a Democrat. And Chuck Grassley this morning, he pretty much alluded to that it was partisan what Jack Smith did, but the Democrats don't do enough to say he's a Republican. Can you get that message out to them? Let them start announcing that Jack Smith is Republican. It's not biased. It's not partisan. He is a Republican. Thank you.
2: Yeah, thank you. The second part, I didn't see that because I've had my own morning, so I apologize on that. But I think what you said makes a lot of sense. On the Electoral College, I think there needs to be a national debate. You know, we've changed much of us as a country, as history. You know, when you look back, things that have changed in our country, does Electoral College make sense anymore? Probably not. So maybe we should have that national debate about it, right? Because if you get the most votes, that's how people know elections are won. And if we have a system that doesn't give you that confidence, then that actually hurts us. So it's worth having that debate. And I'm actually going to see Pete Buttigieg on Friday. He's doing an event with Ben Wickler, his new book in Madison. I think it might be his first book launch event. And I'll be there Friday night. So I'll talk to him about it for you, Andre.
0: Sandra in St. Paul, Minnesota, you're on the air with Congressman Pocan.
6: Hi, Congressman and Tom. Good morning. And my question is everybody speaks as though we're going to be, Trump is going to be in for the next 2.5 years. But if when we get the Senate and House back, won't there be an impeachment with removal?
2: Senate is always difficult whenever we do this, right? And it's not a guarantee we're going to have the Senate. I mean, I think people have to look at November. You know, we say this so often, Tom, I want to make sure that we don't diminish the value of it. But this is probably the most important election of our life. We may not be electing the president, but we've got Donald Trump doing things that none of us, I think, could have expected he would go this far on. And if we don't have a way to stop him, but that means the House and the Senate. And then the Senate's got filibuster rules and other rules we need to deal with as well to get anything done. So the good news is we will have oversight and subpoena power. We can sue the Trump administration, and we will, to stop bad things from happening. He certainly can't get anything through legislatively, even if it's just the House. But we need to be ready for all of that. And state legislatures and governorships as well, because often that could be instrumental in whether or not your vote is counted at the federal level.
0: There you go. 45 minutes past the hour. Congressman Mark Pocan with us here for the hour, taking your calls. Middays with Mark, with the former chair of the Congressional Progressive Caucus and congressman from Wisconsin. Check out his podcast over on Apple, with Liberty and Justice for Some. We'll be right back with more of your calls for Representative Pocan in just a moment. Stay tuned.
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0: Pocan.house.gov is his website and his blue sky handle. We'll be right back with your calls for Representative Pocan.

0: And welcome back, Ed, in Belfair, Washington. 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
1: For my call. Representative Pocan, my question was kind of hit on a little bit ago about the money in politics, but I think the Democratic Party needs to focus on the money in politics, taking the cap off of FICA taxes for Social Security, health care for all, and giving back women their autonomy. But what I was going to ask you what you thought about the decision that was just done with the Supreme Court, more money in politics. Thank you for all you do.
2: We're going the wrong direction. If you allow parties and to be able to basically have unlimited amounts of money, and adding to it the coordination with the outside groups and the fact that they can now buy TV at a rate the candidates can. Whenever the candidates are like the fifth, sixth, eighth, tenth biggest spenders in their own races, there's something wrong with that, right? I mean, you've taken the elections away from the actual candidates who the people vote for, and you've given it to moneyed special interests, and that can only go wrong. So, this Supreme Court's done a lot of things that make us have to look closer at the Supreme Court. We had two of the justices before us this week and didn't really get super clear answers on their code of conduct, which is extremely weak, or the shadow docket, Tom. Talk about an issue. Yeah, to see the fact that they're in this current term, there are more shadow docket cases than actual cases taken up by the Supreme Court. I think there were, under Obama and Bush, there were 8 cases over 16 years. And now this year already, there's this Trump term already, there's 34. They're using it as a backdoor way to try to get things done. And, we need to talk more about that as well.
0: Yeah, and it seems to me like they're getting things done that are partisan, or that in your incredible benefits to the Republican Party and billionaires who want to own elections. Am I correct in understanding that under this decision that political parties can basically act as funnels for political money, yeah, like this? Does that mean that if a big corporation, if Google or Exxon or whatever, or if some billionaire wanted to pour a lot of money into an election but didn't want anybody to know about it, or at least didn't want them to know about it until after the election, that instead of creating a super PAC, they could simply funnel it through one of the parties?
2: That I don't know specifically, so I can't answer that, Tom. But I can tell you the fact that they can now get, they used to have to pay much higher rates for things, and it kind of, there was a bit of a disincentive for outside groups versus the candidates. That's all gone. So you're basically saying this is eBay. This is an auction more than ever.
0: Our elections. For
2: elections. And that's a bad sign.
0: Yeah, it seems like it. So you think the main impact of this was that television is required to give a discount, essentially, basically to run political ads for candidates at cost, but when outside groups and outside billionaires come in, they have to pay retail, then now they can buy at wholesale? Is that it?
2: That's a very big part in the coordination. I mean, now, this is, we're like, wink, wink, this is not the candidate's money, but they're talking to each other and spending it just like it was the campaign. I mean, it's absurd.
0: Right. Yeah, I get it. Thank you. It's just about 10 minutes before the hour. We'll be back in just a moment with more of your calls for Congressman Mark Pocan. Stick around. We'll be right back.

0: Hey, thanks so much for sharing our program and for reaching out to our stations and sponsors and letting them know that you're listening. It really means a lot to us. Well, it's the brand new Confederate States of America, plantation politics. You know, the old Confederate States, today known as MAGA America, the new Confederate States, were devoted to making America as white as possible, stripping women and minorities of political and economic power, gutting workers' rights, rigging election outcomes, their leaders nakedly taking bribes, using the phony veneer of Christianity to justify brutal policies, including slavery, making queer people invisible, reconfiguring schools for indoctrination, having their militias terrorize minorities and their opponents, and maintaining a government of, by, and for rich white men. And these are the principles, the core principles around which the modern-day GOP has reorganized itself. You can find an entire article about this. It lays the whole thing out over at HartmanReport.com. It's titled, The Plantation Politics of MAGA America. Is this the future we want? Check it out. Picking up your calls for Congressman Pocan. Philip in Taos, New Mexico. You're on the air with Representative Pocan.
1: Hi, Tom and Congressman. Thanks for taking my call. I had a question about the possibility of Cuba accepting a deal with Raul's son to avoid an invasion of Cuba, and the possibility with the botched invasion in Iran and the upcoming elections that he may not want to take a chance of botching another invasion of Cuba, and the possibility that they may make concessions with releasing political prisoners in Cuba and also making some kind of human rights agreements with Trump, basically to stall them until the November election, where the Congress may defund any kind of invasion of Cuba, like they have done with Israel and Iran just recently, and that possibility may keep the Cuban government in place, because that's more realistic, because the Cubans have said they're going to fight if they're faced with
0: invasion. Let's get the answer to the question here, Philip. Thank you.
2: Yeah, so there is a theory that's out there that, supposedly Donald Trump's sons have been meeting with Raul Castro's grandson, having some talks, hotels, etc. And I don't know. I can't say that's any truth. I've not heard it directly from anyone. But I know the Cuban government has been releasing some of the political prisoners. And we raised that issue because 5 years ago, last Saturday, they did, I think about 1,000 people were arrested and put in prison for essentially dissent. And that's not something that's acceptable. But many have been released, and I think more are going to be released. I think there's an awareness by the government. It's just that this is not affecting the government. I mean, we're not allowing medical supplies. In war, we allow medical supplies to go through, and we're not allowing it for Cuba. This is a sick policy that I believe is more Marco Rubio's, but it would be interesting to see if Marco Rubio can't do what he really wants to do, which would be to change Cuba fundamentally and take away the government, if there's a trade-off because of the Trump sons in making an economic deal. I have no idea, but I would put nothing past Donald Trump.
0: Yeah. Mark in Lexington, North Carolina, you're on the air with Congressman Pocan.
3: Good morning, Congressman. I have one question. And what it's about is Trump is declaring all Democrats that we're now communists. You've heard that, I'm sure. Mm-hmm. I mean, it's on the TV all the time. But I'm a historian, and I know where that came from. I know you've heard of a guy named Roy Cohn. In the 50s,
0: right.
3: He created the Red
0: Roy Cohn was McCarthy's lawyer, and he was Trump's lawyer, yeah.
3: Right, and he mentor. Was responsible for the execution.
0: So your question, Mark? I'm running out of time here.
3: Yeah, the question is this. How come nobody is speaking? He's using the same thing that Roy Cohn did with the Red Scare. Now he's calling all us Democrats we're all communists.
0: Okay, communists.
2: Yeah. No, I mean, I think the American people are way smarter. First of all, I'm going to say that. I think that's part of. I don't see this landing. I'm not seeing it polling landing. I know Jim McGovern, the Rules Committee, took on the chair when she started this rhetoric. He said, "Well, should we start calling you fascists or Nazis? Like, you know, like that's just equally, it's rhetoric that I don't think lands because it's so ignorant of obviously what communism is. I mean, they tried socialists. And it didn't really work to go to communists. I just think this is Donald Trump throwing anything he can against the wall, hoping a piece of spaghetti sticks, and he's just not getting it.
0: Did you see Ron Paul's editorial? I think it was in the Wall Street Journal this week.
2: No, I didn't.
0: He points, Ron Paul, you know, Rand's father,
2: yeah.
0: He points out that communism is where the government owns the companies. And what has Trump been doing? The government has bought shares in or taken shares in over a dozen companies now so far.
2: And Donald Trump has nothing, right, to have this actually have a base in credibility. That's why I just don't think it's landed.
0: Yeah, I'm with you. I just have about 10 seconds here. Your final thoughts on the week?
2: In about another week, we got one more week in Washington, then we're home generally in August. It's a great time to get a hold of your elected officials and start planning events, maybe invite them to meetings and hold your folks accountable.
0: Yeah. Okay. Sounds like a plan. Congressman Mark Pocan, thank you so much for being with us.
2: Yeah. Thank you, Tom. As always, appreciate it.
0: Always an honor and a pleasure to have you here, sir.
2: Thank you.
0: On the other side of the break, Karen Hunter is going to drop by. We're going to discuss the topics of the day. I think you're going to find it a fascinating conversation. Stick around.
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7: This is Bird Note. Out in the North Pacific, an albatross flies in the wake of our ship. This large bird has a wingspan of about 7 feet, and it's completely at home in the harsh winds of the open ocean. It soars back and forth, above the ship's wake, sometimes rising up to 100 feet in the air, then coasting right back down near the surface. With its wings just slightly arched, an albatross can go for more than a day without flapping even once. So how does this work? How can it keep up with the boat without flapping its wings? The albatross knows how to use differences in wind speed to coast through the sky, a feat called dynamic soaring. Due to friction with the waves, the speed of the wind close to the water's surface is much slower than it is higher up. By moving from the faster high air to the slower low air, or vice versa, the albatross is propelled forward. And so, in a series of sinuous loops, the albatross surfs the wind, up and down, repeating the pattern over and over again as it moves thousands of miles across the ocean. For Bird Note, I'm Michael Stein. 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
8: 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I'm Tom Scully, filling in for Thomas Smith. Here are some events for the week of June 1st. 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

0: 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KarenHunterShow.com, just spelled like it sounds, is the website. Karen Hunter at Blue Sky. And I've always thought of Karen, my experience of Karen has always been that she is one of the most brilliant, insightful, thoughtful, deep-thinking people in the media, frankly. I think she's one of the best hosts on SiriusXM. If you're not familiar with her program, as I said, it's on the Urban View channel, not on the Progress channel, which I'm on. And it's really worth checking out. And we were talking the other day about my new book, and I just wanted to extend the conversation. Karen, welcome back to the program. I know you've been on our show before, but it's been a while.
1: Yes. Wow. What an honor.
0: So nice to have you with us. So I'd like to start out by just taking your temperature here, or asking you to take the temperature of this country. I mean, what's your sense of where we're at right now and where we're heading?
1: Critical condition. She has a fever, and she might be terminal. You know, if I'm taking the temperature of the country, this is an inflection point. This is a particular time in history I think will be remembered forever. And we're in it. And this period will determine whether or not we have a country.
0: I think you're absolutely right. I think this election, if the Republicans continue to kowtow to Trump and they figure out a way to rig these elections, and they're certainly doing everything they possibly can, that, people like you and I might be in prison a year from now, I'm not exaggerating.
1: No, I will not be in prison. There's far too many countries that will take Karen Hunter.
0: There you go.
1: I will be out. I will not be playing the violin when this thing goes down.
0: The iceberg
1: has been hit.
0: So yes. If you were advising the Democratic Party right now, what would you suggest that they be doing?
1: Listen to black women. Yeah. Listen to black people, period. But in particular, black women. We 92% of us said, hey, you know, none of these people are perfect, but I know for sure that Kamala Harris is better than this guy. 92% of black women said, hey, there's a problem. Almost 80% of black men said, hey, there's a problem.
0: Yeah.
1: Clearly, we knew that there was a problem. Grant Plantner. We were like, hey, wait a minute. You know, that Nazi thing on his... Yeah, that tattoo is probably, you know, it indicates, he was young or whatever, but no, that's a willful decision to etch something in ink on your body permanently.
0: Yeah.
1: That speaks to your soul a little bit. He could be a problem. I had John Fetterman on my show. After interviewing him, I said, he's a problem.
0: Yeah.
1: Something's wrong with him.
0: Yeah.
1: Yeah, we're the canary in the coal mine. We're going to tell you something's wrong.
0: I think he's the joke. Yeah, he's the Joe Manchin or Kyrsten Sinema that the Democrats have to deal with now. Every cycle, it seems like the Republicans find one Democrat or two Democrats that they can buy off or threaten or suck up to or whatever.
1: But I think we're missing. This is not about Democrats and Republicans.
0: Yeah,
1: and I think that's why we get hemmed up, because we're like, oh, I'm a good Democrat, or this is a good, you know, we're Democrats, and we, you know, this is there's something deeper going on in this country, and it's beyond R's and D's. Right. We wouldn't be here and on the precipice of worrying about a stolen election if people actually cared about other human beings and they weren't so selfish and they weren't lying about their Christian values. If they really confronted the hate that's in their heart and decided that, you know, if they moved out of their comfort of segregation, right, if they moved and actually became familiar with other people, we wouldn't be here right now. So there's a deeper ill.
0: There has not been a majority of white people who have voted for a Democrat since Lyndon Johnson signed the Voting Rights Act and the Civil Rights Acts in 64 and 65. And, you know, I always assumed that the racists that I knew when I grew up in Lansing, Michigan, the people who would just casually use the N-word and, you know, whatnot, were a small and, frankly, stupid minority. I have come to realize, particularly from doing this show for the last 23 years, that it's probably somewhere between a third and maybe even two-thirds, probably in the neighborhood of half of all white people, are somewhat or deeply racist. How do we deal with this as a nation?
1: First, we don't sit at the feet of quote-unquote white people. Mm-hmm. We have to ask the question, like I do quite often, what makes you white?
0: Mm.
1: Very few people can answer that question. I get being Polish, Irish, Italian, German, French. What's white? And if you can't answer that, why is that your driving identity? So, and it's not just white people. You say it's 2/3, maybe half of whites. Black people, immigrants are anti other people because that's the way that you become white in this country. So if we can identify properly what whiteness is, then I think we can start to, you know, it's like you ask what ails America, take the temperature. First, we're misdiagnosed.
0: Yeah. Well, that was
1: a proper diagnosis.
0: Yeah, that was the key to, I forgot who wrote the book, but,
1: anti-racism? What?
0: Yeah, it was just a major bestseller. It came out about a decade ago by a black woman writer.
1: The 1619 project.
0: And her point was that whiteism was kind of essentially invented as a result, you know, as a lazy way to have a caste system, essentially.
1: Yeah. Yes. I mean, but it's obvious, right? Because if you have Italian roots, y'all know how you came through Ellis Island. They changed your name, treated you like trash. When they put signs up that said no blacks, no Jews, no y'all either. They had names for you. You couldn't get jobs.
0: Yeah.
1: You weren't white.
0: Yeah.
1: The Irish before you were not white.
0: Yeah.
1: So when did you become white?
0: Yeah.
1: And why? Like, there has to be some reckoning. But the real problem, Tom, is that even if you don't have teeth, health care, money, because the poorest counties in this country vote against their interests. The poorest counties don't get served. They're last in education and health care, and the wealth gap is large in these poor counties that are mostly white. Mm-hmm. Most people on welfare are white. But they keep voting for people who don't give a damn about them because somehow you're still better, and Lyndon Johnson said this, than the average black person.
0: Yeah.
1: In your mind. So yeah. how do we get that? So that's the biggest problem, that people are voting their color, which hasn't served them at all.
0: Yeah. I remember the era of busing. I'm a bit older than you, and I think there was a genuine effort there in the late 60s and early 70s to try to integrate America, essentially, and certainly, you know, in the years since then, we've successfully done that with the military, and the civil service. Although Trump is trying to reverse that, I mean, hundreds of thousands of black women being fired from the civil service. I think that was the main agenda of the whole, Russell vote, Elon Musk thing. And I'd love to get your thoughts on that. But we're more segregated now than we were in 1965. How do we get out of this hole?
1: Man, that is the question. That is the question. I do have thoughts, but it's
0: please share them.
1: Okay. Again, everybody listening should confront the anti-black, anti-immigrant. You know,

0: men, and we're seeing now that white men were helped dramatically from affirmative action, because now that it's even, fewer white men are getting into college.
1: Yeah.
0: If it's just on merit, you're not getting into college. So clearly that affirmative action was helping you too. But if you have to now work on yourself, Tom, that's a hard thing. And me even saying that is making some people mad.
1: Yeah.
0: It's like, no. How dare you? You have to be a better person.
1: No, I get it. And by the way, we've got about 2 minutes until I hit a hard break. I can't stop. I get it that, you know, we all have to do that work. And I'm calling for it every day on this program. But it seems like there has to be institutional, structural ways that we can change things in America. DEI, frankly, in my mind, is a large step forward in doing those kind of things.
0: No, because it did. It then gave people an excuse to say, this is why these people are moving up past me. Uh-huh. Not that I'm not working, right?
1: Yeah.
0: So I actually don't like those programs because they do create that. And I didn't like busing. We should talk about that, too.
1: So
0: I think busing did a number on Black education because it removed the amazing Black principals, the amazing Black teachers that cared about the children, and then bused Black children into places that hated them.
1: Yeah. Yeah.
0: Anybody that survived busing as a Black person, you are an amazing human being because, oh my God, I can't imagine going into a school system where people don't even see you as human. Children,
1: wow.
0: Parents are telling them not to play with you at lunchtime. You're sitting there ostracized, coming into a war zone. Ruby Bridges, that picture alone is like, who's throwing tomatoes at a 6-year-old?
1: Yeah.
0: What are we
1: doing? Yeah. Oh, yeah. Well, thank you for that. I'd always viewed it from my own perspective, which was I thought these Black kids coming into our school were kind of cool. But you're absolutely right. And, thank you for flipping that around for me. So if we don't have programs, what do we do? It's just education, just wake people up.
0: I think we need to hit rock bottom and be reminded. You asked me. I think the people who are horrible need to feel all of the choices that they've made.
1: Mm-hmm.
0: Because I come from a group of people that figured out how to make chitlins. And I say that, I use that as a metaphor. You're going to give me entrails, I'm going to make them delicious.
1: Yeah.
0: I don't want to eat the entrails, but if I'm going to eat the entrails, they're going to be delicious. I think people need to, you have the Senate, you have the House, you have the presidency, you live in these. Okay. Let's talk about it.
1: Okay, yeah. Stick around, Karen. I want to continue the conversation. We got Karen Hunter with us. She's on the SiriusXM Urban View channel, 3 to 6 p.m. daily. What's the number on that channel, Karen?
0: 126. One number below
1: six.
0: You.
1: There you go. 126. We'll be right back. Stick around.
2: This is the Tom Hartman Program.
1: 18 minutes past the hour. Karen Hunter's with us. We'll be back in just a second.

0: And welcome back. So, Karen, we were starting to dig into this. You want to finish your thought here? I think we got interrupted.
1: No, it's okay. I think that a lot of people feel very good about the choices that they make because it doesn't require anything of them. They don't have to change. They don't have to examine themselves. They can go to church on Sunday and feel, you know, that they're going to heaven. But those choices, as I just was pointing out, the presidency, the House, the Senate, and the Supreme Court are all in the grasp of people who folk said this is what they wanted. Mm-hmm. So, I think the consequences of those actions should be felt. Now, I know everyone, there's going to be pain for everybody. But I think people are going to have to confront their choices and not have an out. And I think if, like, Obama came into office and many people blame his presidency for how we got here.
0: The backlash, the white backlash.
1: Yeah. Oh, we can have a black president? Oh, no, not on my watch.
0: Yeah.
1: But really, if you think about Obama's presidency, he was elected because George Bush had thrown us into the abyss. We were on the verge of having an epic level crash of the markets not seen since the Great Depression.
0: Yep.
1: Right? If you remember, the automobile industry, the housing bubble had burst. I mean, we were on the brink of a disaster. And you elect this man who puts it all together, saves the auto industry, saves the banks, which he shouldn't have done.
0: You know, saved Tesla.
1: Oh, my God. Like, just saved everything.
0: Yeah.
1: And then even gave us hope. Hope. Mm-hmm. You know, like, there was a civility, a level of class. You know, there was something that everybody could feel good about. When he traveled to other countries, we weren't embarrassed. But there was a faction in this country that felt that it was out of order. This is not the way, this is not American. So we got Trump, a failed businessman, six times bankrupter, carnival barker, television star, apprentice, because they couldn't find a real businessman to man that. These are facts, right?
0: Mm-hmm.
1: They couldn't find a legitimate business person to be on The Apprentice, and they found him, right?
0: That's true. GE, he was the only guy who'd take the job because everybody else was actually busy running successful businesses.
1: Doing business. So you put a man that has gone bankrupt six times as a business model, who also claims to be a billionaire, which means he could pay his debt, but refused to, rather go bankrupt and leave people without their paycheck that he promised to pay. You put him in, family values? He got his second girlfriend pregnant while he was married to the first wife, right? Married her, slept with a porn star while he was married to pregnant, the one that Melania, that y'all love so much. She was pregnant with Barron, and he's sleeping with a porn star. Family values?
0: Yeah.
1: What are we doing here?
0: Yeah. And he just paid $5.6 million. For now we can say Donald Trump is a rapist. You know, he's not accused of it. He's not adjudicated. He's, you know, he's paid the fine. There's no. It just astonishes me that Republicans are still supporting this guy and desperately. I mean, I'm watching these hearings on TV right now where Todd Blanche, his professional suck up, is dancing around this stuff, and the Republicans are just, you know, gushing all over him. Karen Hunter is with us. Karen, this is just another one of these little breaks. We'll be right back in about, I don't know, 20 seconds or so. Karen Hunter is with us. You can find her show on SiriusXM's Urban View, 3 to 6 p.m. Eastern Time daily. KarenHunterShow.com, the website. Karen Hunter over on Blue Sky. Stick around. We'll be right back.

0: 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Welcome back. 23 minutes past the hour. Karen Hunter's with us, the host of The Karen Hunter Show on Sirius XM Urban View, 3 to 6 p.m. daily. 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KarenHunterShow.com, her website. Karen Hunter over on Blue Sky. Karen, we've been talking about, we've talked about race, we've talked about, you know, the direction that this country is going. You know, your plans to leave the country, my plans to go to jail. You know, if it all falls apart. And I'm wondering from your perspective and that of your audience. Demographically, I think our audiences are somewhat different.
1: Pretty similar, yeah.
0: There are a lot of similar. There's a lot of overlap, but there's also, you know, I asked this before, and we didn't really have an opportunity to get specific. In the you know, roughly 3 minutes here we have until the end of this half hour, what can average people do with regard to the Democratic Party, given that we're not going to have any impact on the Republican Party, to the best of my, you know, that I can tell?
1: I actually don't agree with that. Well, let me just be clear.
0: Please.
1: I'm staying and fighting. You said something about jail. I'm not going to jail. I'm leaving first. But I'm staying and fighting no matter what happens, because that's how we build the world that we deserve, is to stay and fight for it.
0: Yep.
1: I think one of the things, and this is kind of what I've never bought into Democrats and Republicans. Mm-hmm. You know, I'm a Democrat. I'm a human being who lives in this country, and I live in a neighborhood. So what I'm challenging all my listeners to do is to walk their neighborhood. What's needed in your neighborhood? Politics is simply rights and resources. It's not your identity. You are electing people to represent you to go get the things that you need. But you have to first know what you need. What do you need in your community? And if you don't have it, you know, get a couple of your neighbors together. If it's, you know, the roads being repaved, if it's a better school, if it's your garbage not being picked up. I had a kid in my neighborhood that was selling drugs on the corner. When I would come home, I confronted him. And, you know, he spoke disrespectfully to me. So I went to the police chief and I said, hey, we have a problem here. And then I had everyone in my building. I lived in a 16-unit condo. I knocked on everybody's door, gave them an hour to call the police. And they did every hour. And every hour somebody would show up. And you know what I realized, Tom? That the police don't want to be bothered. So they got that kid up out of the paint, okay?
0: Yeah.
1: They did not want to hear from us, okay? Every hour. And I was willing to do that for a week. And it didn't take a week. It took one day of calling them every hour for them to come and get that kid from in front of our building. And then, period.
0: Activism works.
1: It's not activism. I lived there. Mm-hmm. There was graffiti. Somebody was painting graffiti down the block. I went to Home Depot, got some white paint, spray painted over the graffiti. Mm. I did that, right? There was a bumpy road that my car kept hitting. I went to Home Depot, got a little gravel, put it in, and then the next week the city came and paved the whole road. Because at the end of the day, I lived there. If I'm being inconvenienced and it's uncomfortable for me to be there, there's garbage, I went and got a little broom and a little dustpan and cleaned up.
0: There you go. From the great Karen Hunter. Karen, it is always such a pleasure talking with you. Thank you so much for dropping by the program today.
1: Thank you. Thank you.
0: Great talking with you. It's 27 minutes past the hour. I'll be back with, the con always works, right? Up until the moment it doesn't. Stick around. I'll be right back.
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0: Defending America from the weapons of mass deception. I'll be right back. Stick around.

Good morning. This is the Commonwealth Report, news for the public, not the powerful. You can follow us at commonwealthreport.news. Who does Mike Johnson think the military is for? House Speaker Mike Johnson wants Congress to hand the Pentagon another $350 billion on top of a record $1.1 trillion military budget. Here's how he justified it. He said, we're, quote, fighting communism on our own shores. Think about that. The Speaker of the House says the American military needs more money to fight Americans. This comes as Trump has threatened to deploy troops against what he calls the enemy within, and just reposted a video declaring democratic socialism must be criminalized and its leaders deported. Reuters counted Trump invoking counterterrorism, or communism, excuse me, at least 81 times in 2 weeks since progressive candidates won primaries across the country. The money would move through a GOP-only reconciliation bill, no Democratic votes needed. When politicians start calling their opponents enemies of the state and then arm up to fight them, that's not national security. That's how republics die. Your tax dollars are bankrolling Europe's far right. The State Department has posted a formal funding notice offering grants to $1 to $3 million each to build what it calls civilizational bonds in Europe. The Financial Times reports the program is designed to fund Trump-aligned think tanks and organizations across the continent. Officials running it have already met with Nigel Farage's Reform Party, Germany's far-right AfD, and groups tied to Viktor Orban. The grant language talks about mass migration, Western identity, code for white people, and fighting supranational overreach. Foreign Policy reports the money must be spent by September, and critics warn new front groups could spring up just to grab it. Let's be clear about what's happening here. Washington spent decades condemning Russia for funding extremist movements inside other democracies. Now, your tax dollars are doing the exact same thing to our own allies. Did RFK Jr. break the law to rig the midterms? Oregon Senator Ron Wyden has filed a complaint against Health Secretary Robert F. Kennedy Jr., saying that he violated the Hatch Act by personally calling Libertarian candidates in two Iowa congressional races and pressuring them to drop out. Why? Because third-party candidates might siphon votes away from Republicans in a midterm year where control of the Congress hangs in the balance. In a recorded call, Kennedy told one candidate, quote, if this seat flips, it makes my life hell. He even dangled a federal job, which Wyden says amounts to an illegal quid pro quo. A watchdog at Citizens for Responsibility and Ethics called it a clear violation. Notice the pattern. Republicans clear spoilers off the ballot for themselves, while the DSA surges on the left. Voters are supposed to pick their leaders. Cabinet secretaries aren't supposed to delete candidates from the ballot. Should Trump's personal lawyer run the Justice Department? Today, Acting Attorney General Todd Blanche faces his Senate confirmation hearing, and Robert Reich has laid out the case against him. Blanche was Trump's private defense lawyer, and Reich argues he still treats Trump, not the United States, as his client. The record is staggering. Blanche's department admitted violating the Epstein Files Transparency Act with improper redactions and keeps stalling court orders to release the records. He's prosecuting Trump's enemies, from John Brennan to James Comey, who was indicted over a photo of seashells. He signed a settlement that would immunize Trump and his family from future prosecution. Just this week, a federal judge called his handling of Trump's IRS settlement untenable and referred him to the New York bar. Over a quarter of the department's lawyers have fled. The Senate switchboard is open. Reich says, call today. Why are your flights getting so bumpy? If your last jet flight felt rougher than you remember, you're not imagining it. Scientists at the University of Reading found that severe clear air turbulence has soared 55% over the North Atlantic since 1979 and 41% over the United States. The culprit? Climate change. Warmer air is supercharging wind shear in the jet streams, creating turbulence invisible to radar and nearly impossible for pilots to dodge. Atmospheric scientist Paul Williams says the evidence shows, quote, the increase has already begun, and projections indicate injury-level turbulence could double or triple in the coming decade. Every additional degree of warming makes it worse. The next time the seatbelt sign snaps on at 35,000 feet, remember, that's not bad luck. That's fossil fuel pollution shaking the whole plane. Trump opens the door to killing grizzly bears.
Interior Secretary Doug Burgum stood with three Republican governors in Montana yesterday and announced a proposed rule handing grizzly bear management back to the states. The bears stay listed as threatened, but Idaho, Montana, and Wyoming would get far more flexibility to kill them. Fewer than 2,000 grizzlies survive in the lower 48, occupying just 6% of their historic range. Andrea Zaccarardi of the Center for Biological Diversity said, quote, grizzlies shouldn't be killed at the whim of the livestock industry, end quote, while it profits off our public lands. Conservationists note the last time states got control, Wyoming immediately planned a trophy hunt. A 30-day comment period is now open. These bears belong to all of us, not to the cattle lobby. Once they're gone, no rule change brings them back. And that's the way it is today, Wednesday, July 15th, 2026. I'm Tom Hartman.

0: 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Human beings have a couple of unique characteristics. The first is that we can be very tender and loving and concerned and caring toward people we perceive as being our group, us. We can also be extraordinarily violent against people that we consider to be them, if we think of them or this other as a threat. Probably a classic example of this is Adolf Hitler convincing Germans that, you know, Jews were a threat to them and good Germans going along with the Holocaust. Well, this othering is built into our DNA. This is, you know, ancient stuff. And the Republican Party, since the time of Nixon, when he started, you know, picking up the white racist vote after Democrats laid it down in the 60s, Republicans have been using this to try to other minorities in America as a political strategy. And this is really deadly stuff. There's a whole op-ed about it over at HartmanReport.com. Is othering human nature's deadliest instinct? Check it out. No audio? We got it? Okay, good. And welcome back. And my daily take over at Hartman Report today is titled Midterm Elections. The con always works right up until the moment it doesn't. And, you know, tomorrow night at 9 o'clock, Donald Trump is going to go on TV and he's going to tell us all about how the election in Georgia got stolen and John Ossoff is not legitimately elected Democratic United States Senator, and how Raphael Warnock, oh my God, the black guy, how did a black guy get elected in Georgia? He's obviously not the legitimately elected senator from Georgia, and that Joe Biden wasn't the legitimately elected president from Georgia, and when Trump was calling up Brad Raffensperger, the Georgia Secretary of State, and begging for 11,000 votes, it was because he knew that there was fraud, and see, now we've got proof of it, because Tulsi went down there, and they got all these ballots, and we went through them, and here's what we found. And you and I both know it's all going to be BS. All right? The state of Georgia recounted those ballots three times, once by hand. Every single ballot. And this was a Republican administration. But he's going to try this big lie anyway. And, I mean, this is just Roy Cohn 101. I wrote a book about this, The Last American President. The first third of the book is about how Roy Cohn was Donald Trump's mentor. And, you know, it just basically said, you might be guilty, it doesn't matter. Don't settle, don't apologize, attack the accuser. I mean, you know, Roy Cohn had three rules. Attack, never defend. Deny everything, admit nothing, and claim victory no matter what actually happened. And that is what Donald Trump is doing with Iran. It's what Donald Trump is doing with Venezuela. It's what he's doing with Cuba. It's what he's doing with our economy. It's what he's doing with ICE. It's what literally everything is. He is following these rules. And now he's got a bunch of little Roy Cohns working for him. You've got, you know, two of them up for up for nomination this morning. You know, one to be the director of national intelligence, the other to be the attorney general, and they're both just lying their teeth off. The guy who wants to be director of national intelligence could not even say on television this morning that Joe Biden won the 2020 election. Even though he won it by 7 million votes, he could not say it. Because he's terrified of the man who wants to be emperor, who thinks he's emperor. And, you know, and now Trump is saying, you know, the Save America Act is what's going to save us, and we got to stop these communists. And you got Mike Johnson getting increasingly hysterical, talking about taking out the communists. And, I want to talk about that in far more detail tomorrow. But this is dark stuff. And this so-called Save America Act that'll make it so that women who didn't legally change their names, their birth certificate, and their driver's license, they have different names on them, can't vote. People, it's 21 million Americans who can't even find a birth certificate for a whole variety of reasons. You know, they weren't born in a hospital, the hospital burned down, the records are gone, whatever. Won't be able to vote. That, you know, Roy Cohn would be proud. And you know, the last thing that Trump has not done to turn America into a fully fascist state. I mean, he's laid the foundation for so much of this. You know, in fascism, first of all, you know, Benito Mussolini said fascism should more rightly be called corporatism because it's the merger of corporate and state interests. Check. Donald Trump has the federal government buying parts of corporations. He's got corporate overlords, CEOs, and billionaires basically buying politicians and buying legislation. You create a secret police force that's answerable only to the boss. That's now ICE. He's created this 5,000-person unit within the National Guard of Trump loyalists who are a, quote, rapid reaction force ready to deploy on a moment's notice. Like when the people get pissed off because the election gets stolen this November. Because where I started this sentence was the last thing that he hasn't done, the only thing he hasn't done, is seize control of our elections. He's asserted control over our news. He's got Brennan Carr out there saying that 39% cap on media ownership, where, you know, right now the law says that no one media company can own media that reaches more than 39% of the American electorate. Obviously, you know, to try to avoid the syndrome that we had a century ago with William Randolph Hearst of, you know, one guy controlling basically the opinion of America and leading us straight into the Spanish-American War. But, you know, saying to Frederick Remington, just give me the pictures and I'll give you the war. So you've got Carr trying to undo that. You've got Carr threatening these networks. You've got them going after ABC now. They're going, you know, you've got this Nepo baby who's trying to buy CNN now that he's already bought CBS and turned it into a propaganda outlet. So you've got the media. You've got education. You've got the colleges cowed. You got the legal profession cowed. You've got the police departments on your side. You've got your own private police department. You're messing with the schools. The last thing is the elections. You know, I used to live in West Germany. I lived for part of the year that Louise and I lived there. We spent a lot of time right on the East German border in a little town called Herheim. And in East Germany, they had elections. Now, Putin was running the KGB in East Germany. He wasn't the number one guy, but he was way up there. You know, for the whole country. And they had elections, and they had a 98% turnout on their elections. Everybody voted. Because authoritarians don't ever abolish elections. They'll still have elections in Turkey. They're having, you know, they have elections in China. They have elections in Russia. They have elections. It's just that the government controls the outcome of the elections through a whole bunch of different mechanisms, through voter suppression, through manipulating the media, through deciding who can vote and who can't vote, to deciding which votes to count and which votes to throw out. That's the last piece, and that's the piece that Trump is working on right now, and that's where this is going. And tomorrow night is going to be a really significant, I think, seminal moment in the history of the United States, and we need to be paying careful attention, and we need to be ready, because this assault, this is the final assault, right? This is the final wall that they want to take down to end democracy in America and turn this into a complete police state, a neo-fascist police state, right here in the United States. I'll be right back. It's 43 minutes past.
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0: You know, Jefferson said eternal vigilance is the price of liberty. Yeah, let's do that.

0: And welcome back. Skip in Morgantown, is it Morristown, New Jersey. Hey, Skip, what's on your mind today?
1: Hey, Tom. I wanted to get your take on this tangent I had on the conservative mind. I can't remember the author. I keep always wanting to say Charlie Kirk.
0: It's Russell Kirk.
1: Russell Kirk. There you go. And this whole communist projection thing that's going on now. Could it be that, you know, with Kirk's warning of the strong middle class and what it will bring in the future, could they have shifted and said, now with the Soviet collapse and China becoming an authoritarian capitalist state, that we no longer needed a strong middle class, that we could go back to just having the working poor and the great wealth discrepancies? What's your take on that?
0: Well, I think that was the essential argument of Kirk's book, and it wasn't the main argument, but it was kind of under it all, and it was certainly the argument that Kirk's peers at the time, people like William F. Buckley and Bill Kristol's father, I'm forgetting his first name, but he was a contemporary of Buckley's. That was the argument that they were making, was that the middle class is like this artifact, this artificial thing that Franklin Roosevelt created with unions and whatnot, and you had a whole lot of people who were getting paid a whole lot more than they were worth, and the result was damage to the U.S. economy because American business wasn't as efficient as it would be if you did not have all these labor regulations, if you didn't have these workplace safety regulations, if you didn't have the minimum wage, if you didn't have requirements for insurance for people, stuff like that. So, they have been making that argument since the days of the Revolution, conservatives have been.
1: Just to
0: finish that thought, the subtitle of Kirk's book, The Conservative Mind, is From Burke to Eliot. And Eliot is T.S. Eliot, but the Burke is Edmund Burke. And Edmund Burke, during the American Revolution, wrote, "It does me no harm if a man is allowed to engage in as servile a profession as tallow maker or candle or hairdresser, but it does society considerable violence if such a man is allowed to participate in governance," in other words, to vote. That's their position. There should be an underclass, not a middle class.
1: Didn't live with Burke for a while?
0: I beg your pardon?
1: Didn't Thomas Paine spend time with Burke for a while?
0: Oh, that's why Thomas Paine wrote The Rights of Man. Thomas Paine went over to England and spent 2 weeks at Burke's house, and they got into such a fight that Thomas Paine wrote an entire book as a rebuttal to Edmund Burke, yeah. Or I guess it was Ireland. Burke was Irish, not British, but yeah.
1: Right. I'm concerned about this, how they always do this projection thing. They scream at us about, like in this case, communism, yet he's buying up all this stuff.
0: Yeah.
1: And that's very communistic.
0: Yeah, well, they don't care about those labels. And I actually could make a good argument for the federal government owning some shares in some companies and creating sort of a sovereign wealth fund or whatever. But, it's a pretty esoteric argument, and it's not the reason that they're doing it. This is just pure corruption, simple, pure and simple.
1: Right.
0: Skip, I got to run, but thanks for the call. It's nice to hear from you. I appreciate it. It's 47 minutes past the hour. I'll be back with more of the news of the day and your calls in just a moment. Stay with us.

0: Hey, thanks so much for sharing our program and for reaching out to our stations and sponsors and letting them know that you're listening. It really means a lot to us. So back in 1933, when Franklin Roosevelt became president, we were in the depths of the Great Depression. He raised the top income tax rate on billionaires from 25% to 90%. The ultra-rich were screaming, and here's what he had to say.
1: A number of my friends who belong in these very high upper brackets have suggested to me on several occasions of late that if I am re-elected president, they will have to move to some other nation because of high taxes here. Now I will miss them very much.
0: He just took it right to them, right? Now, what came out of that was the world's largest and fastest growing and first major middle class. We can do this again. We just have to raise taxes on rich people. It's pretty straightforward. There's a whole article about it over at HartmanReport.com. Check it out. And welcome back.
2: To the
0: it's 49 minutes past the hour, and I'm not sure where to start. There's so much going on right now. Mike Johnson says the Pentagon needs more money for fighting communism on our own shores. This is crazy. We are now also bankrolling right-wing groups in Europe. There's something deeply, deeply wrong with this, too. What we're seeing is the spread of fascism around the world in the formerly democratic world. And I really need to do a deeper dive on that. We'll get into that more later. So what's on your mind today? Dawn in Colorado Springs, Colorado. Hey, Dawn, what's up?
3: Well, I was, can you hear me?
0: Yeah, just fine.
3: I was noticing something yesterday that sort of upset me. Not blaming you personally, but when you and Alex were talking about who you would like to see orate as Bill Clinton or Barack Obama, you came up with, I think, eight, or and then another caller came up with two more names. All of them were men. Mm-hmm. And it bothered me because I noticed that nobody even said AOC. She's a rock star. She orates just as good as any man.
0: You're absolutely right. Not to mention Elizabeth Warren, too.
3: And our friend Karen here, I mean, her whole conversation with you, it's black women are women. And what the Democratic Party could do is go get some of these, go court some of these military women, these black women who have been shuffled to the side because of the administration and the Department of War guy. Go get some of them. They've got something to say. And when men are all in a room, in the men's room, they don't look around and go, what's missing? Mm-hmm. You know what I mean?
0: Yeah,
3: they,
0: I do.
3: That's your the default is and when you close your eyes and think, and I say president, the picture in our heads is a man because they've only ever been men. Mm-hmm. And it takes effort to go beyond the default. Do you know what I'm trying to say?
0: I absolutely do, Dawn. I get it. I totally get it. And I agree.
3: It's effort, you know, like I love AOC. When she talks, I listen.
0: Last week I suggested she should be a great candidate for president.
3: Exactly. She should be on your short list.
0: Yeah.
3: Before Gavin Newsom, honestly, she's way more progressive.
0: I would much rather have AOC as president and running for president than Gavin Newsom.
3: He was the name you came up with first.
0: Not in terms of my advocacy, in terms of who everybody in the party is talking about. That was the context of that conversation.
3: I know, but you two came up. It perked my ears up. I noticed.
0: Yeah.
3: Because there was something missing.
0: Yeah, no,
3: and
0: I got it.
3: It's hard to notice if you don't go and figure out what you're missing.
0: I got it. We're starting to go over the same territory twice here, Don, so I'm going to move along. But thank you for the call. You said it very well. Louise in Frankfort, Michigan. Hey, Louise, what's up?
4: Hi.
0: Hey.
4: I wanted to ask you, do we have any assurance that the Trump administration is not like just deleting information and destroying files of all the crimes that they're committing right now, because we're going to need that information when we get to the other side.
0: I agree. They are destroying information. They did during the first Trump administration. There's no doubt in my mind they're doing it right now. And in fact, they have asserted, and this was, we covered this on this program about 2 weeks ago, where they came right out and asserted that they did, that the Presidential Records Act did not apply to them. Which was passed after the Nixon scandals.
4: We have no assurance.
0: No, we have none.
4: We have to depend on somebody keeping it somehow.
0: Yeah.
4: Who's inside, on the inside.
0: Oh, there you go.
4: Gosh. All right, and I want to say also that Benzie County up here is working hard. You know, you've trained me well. And we've been out there. We have a geo group prison up here where at least one person has died and other people have written in complaints. But we can only get like 40 people. We've had max we've had for pushback and rallies around there has only been about 40 people.
0: Yeah.
4: So it's in Baldwin, Michigan, which of course is a traditionally black area. It's a geo prison that was once just a prison for men, and then it was a prison for boys, and now it's a prison for immigrants.
0: So. Wow.
4: But we're working hard, and every time I blast your music, and everybody comes up to me, where did you find this? Where did you get it? So I've been spreading yarn, Louise's.
0: Well, thank you. Thank
4: work
0: you, Louise.
4: Far and wide, as far as I can.
0: Okay. Well, thank you very much.
4: All right. Good luck.
0: Yeah, thank you.
4: Bye.
0: David in Columbus, Ohio. Hey, David, what's on your mind today?
2: Hi. I have a sore issue that keeps recurring every election. The Democrats in Ohio, they want your money, but they don't want you to participate. There's a lot of things that individuals can do, and I don't have millions of dollars, but I would like to participate in an election and contact people. I would like to see the candidate go out and interact with the voters. I organized a Meet the Candidate night with a neighborhood association I have, and we did that for state representatives. We could also do that for statewide representatives or, you know, federal. I just feel like this is an important election, and the current candidates are leading, but they just seem to sort of disappear. And I this happens all the time, and I feel frustrated with it.
0: Well, I can tell you one bit of kind of conventional wisdom among election consultants and whatnot is that the summer doesn't matter, that people aren't paying attention during the summer. People are on vacation. People aren't watching the news. I can tell you participation in programs like this drops during the summer. The ratings for the news programs and the cable TV networks drops during the summer. And so, you know, most politicians aren't really working hard to get your vote during the summer. But if you start booking things for them, you know, in early September, I'm guessing you'll find a whole lot more interest. It may just be this. If you're not getting, you know, a positive response right now, it's because it's July, and July and August. Although I'm with you, David. This is a vital election, and we need to do everything we possibly can right now. And we shouldn't be defaulting to the old systems just because they were predictable.
2: Well, the Ohio legislature's on vacation, and some would say they're always on vacation. But I would like to know that there's something, you know, I can't just sit around. Sometimes I just feel anxious. I got to do something, you know.
0: Yeah. And have you been to your party meetings?
2: It's frustrating. Oh, no, I haven't. Maybe
0: that's
2: another
0: place
2: option.
0: To start there in Columbus would be to just show up for the party meeting, find out, you know, when it is. I'm guessing they're probably monthly, if maybe quarterly.
2: Well, the Franklin County.
0: Yeah, Franklin County. And just, you know, show up and you know, bring your concerns forward. David, I got to run.
2: Thank you.
0: The end of the hour. Thank you. We'll be back on the other side of the break. Christopher Armitage is going to drop by. Conservatism, America's personality disorder, and he is trying to organize actual prosecutions of sitting Republican officials via grand juries. This is going to get amazing. Stick around.
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8: I'm Rick Smith, and this is Labor History in Two. This day in labor history, the year was 1931. That was the day that Ralph Gray was attacked for trying to organize black farmers. Gray was born to a large African-American family in Alabama. Living in the Jim Crow South, he became a tenant farmer. He joined the Communist Party. At the time, communist labor organizers were often more open to black membership and leadership than were other white-dominated labor organizations. Along with his brother Tommy, Ralph helped to found the Croppers and Farm Workers Union in Tallapoosa County, Alabama. They set to work organizing black sharecroppers. Then, several of the local landlords stopped providing food and money to their workers. They did this in an effort to force the black workers to labor on building a new sawmill. Angry sharecroppers joined the new union in protest. The union demanded more autonomy for the tenant farmers. They also demanded a longer school day and a public school bus for their children. Alarmed by this organizing, the sheriff, Kyle Young, led a posse to break up a union meeting. They beat and terrorized the union members. The vigilantes then went to Tommy Gray's house, where they fractured his wife's skull. Ralph Gray chased them off with a shotgun. But the next night, on July 16th, the union met again. Gray and others armed themselves to protect the meeting. Gunfire was exchanged. The sheriff shot Ralph Gray while he lay on the ground, already wounded. The mob of vigilantes then burned Gray's house to the ground. They placed Gray's mutilated corpse on the courthouse steps as a warning to any others who dare to stand up for the rights of black workers.
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0: Hey, welcome to the third hour of our program. On the line with us is Christopher Armitage, a journalist, criminal justice researcher, former law enforcement officer, veteran, author. The Existentialist Republic on Substack is his newsletter. carmitage.substack.com is the URL. carmitage on carmitage.substack.com. Carmitage on Blue Sky. And Christopher, welcome back to the program. It's always great having you with us. You've got a bunch of cool stuff over on your website right now. And I just wanted to get very quickly, because I want to get into conservatism as a as America's personality disorder, which is a brilliant piece that you wrote. I want to talk about it in depth. But you also wrote a piece earlier in the week, or maybe it was last week, about the headline is, "We are officially beginning the process to convene grand juries over DOGE." And I was just wondering, have you actually hit the threshold for, you mentioned that there are six states where citizens, by petition by and large, can convene a grand jury and have all those powers of, a subpoena and everything else to go after Elon Musk and DOGE and whatnot and find out what the hell happened here. Any forward progress on that?
1: Yeah, so that article was our cattle call to look for folks who live in the relevant jurisdictions, who are interested in volunteering. We want to make sure that we find folks who are residents in that area and suffer because they have a social security number, are victims of the criminal actions of DOGE that we have in the public record, even in court records. So we put out cattle call. We got tons of volunteers in those six states. We are now going to be equipping those people with the tools that they need to take, to gather signatures and convene that citizen grand jury and use, the attorneys generals. We reached out to all 50 states and had Existentialist Republic readers over the last 10 months file tons of police reports and contact their district attorneys. And those individuals have chosen not to act because they fear, I suspect they fear retribution, yeah. Although there could be existing criminal cases that they're just not disclosing publicly. And I should definitely mention that. But that article got it started. We got volunteers, and we're going to be reaching out to folks and organizing.
0: That's great. And those states are Kansas, Nebraska, Nevada, New Mexico, North Dakota, and Oklahoma. And if you live in one of those states, get thee over to the Existentialist Republic on Substack. Christopher, your piece, Conservatism, America's Personality Disorder, you start out talking about your experience as a police officer and in the prison system. Tell us about that and how that is kind of meta to America's larger personality disorder.
1: Absolutely. So I did almost 10 years as U.S. Air Force military police, and at a certain point I decided I'd try to become a corrections officer, and pay grade was great, great benefits, that sort of thing. So I entered that job. And I remember in the training, one of the things that they talked to us about was, you're going to learn things here that are really horrific. Even to share the stories of, what happens in these facilities and what the people, what some of those people did would be traumatizing for others. So you got to keep that to yourself or among your coworkers. Now, once I get into the job, I learned that it was very different from being military police, that you were able to be openly conservative, but there were sort of closeted lefties. And over time, you'd find out who those folks were. And maybe if you worked with them, it'd come up. But, conversations around like trans folks who represent about 1-2% of the prison population, that we'd come up every single day, transphobia, that sort of thing. The Fox News playing in the day room, the inmates and the guards, largely conservative. The longer somebody was a guard, the longer the more likely they were to act just like the most hardened of the inmates. And so it was a really fascinating thing. And over the course of that year, I saw myself changing in some ways that I really didn't like, losing my sense of humor and just becoming, less trusting and that sort of thing. And so that impact on me really drove me once I left to explore the psychological side. And so I wrote Conservatism, America's Personality Disorder, with retired clinical psychologist D. Carl Brown, PhD. Mm-hmm. And we looked into, this idea that there's an empathy deficit, just like the incarcerated populations. They gravitate so strongly to Donald Trump and Fox News and that rhetoric, and trying to find that through line between empathy deficits and conservative ideology.
0: Yeah, and the people who are empathy is the ability to feel an experience in yourself what other people are experiencing. You know, there's a thing called mirror neurons in our brain. And Elon Musk famously said that empathy is the big bug in Western civilization. He considers it a bad thing. That's a fairly common, maybe not with regard to Western civilization, but just dissing empathy is a rather common perspective among sociopaths and psychopaths. In fact, one of the major differentiators, one of the major things that identifies sociopaths and psychopaths, is that they don't experience empathy, or they experience it in very, very small measure. What do we do with that knowledge?
1: Well, so that's something that we hoped to explore in the book, and I think we found some pretty solid conclusions. You know, right now, there isn't a reliably effective intervention for improving empathy among adults, you know, who have the most severe personality disorders. Largely, that's because most of those disorders are the people who have them don't admit to themselves that they have them. They don't want to work on that. To them, they're really good at that. So those are the people who therapy doesn't work on. Right. The people who say they don't have anything to do wrong, and they lie to their therapist, and they believe very much, absolutely. And that's part of why these people. Really, it's fascinating because the tough on crime, they're very good at ignoring the rhetoric that puts them down. And so what we can do with it, though, is we can look at the research that's found that people can shift their views, their beliefs, their identity, but it takes them being in different communities, having different information being brought to them. If you're surrounded, our beliefs and our identity are so largely influenced for every single one of us by the beliefs of the people who we communicate with, who we trust, who we love, and the information that's being brought to us. And so when we look at MAGA, what we see is that these people, their worldview is totally logical to them. Their, you know, lack of empathy with certain populations is the default. It's obvious to them. It's common sense, right? Mm-hmm. And if we ever want to change that, they have to be getting different information brought to them. There was one study that found that just spending a few weeks away from Fox News actually improved amygdala function and prefrontal cortex function in people. Mm-hmm. They were more capable of experiencing empathy, and they were more closely attached to what reality is as far as the information environment. So there are things we can do. And one of the suggestions, too, that I just want to bring up in the book is, you know, actually teaching cognitive empathy in schools and in education and to our children. You know, parents who identify as conservative are less than 50-50 chance that they're going to say that empathy is a value that they want to pass on to their children. But for parents who identify as liberal or progressive, about 80% of them say that that's something they want to pass on to their children.
0: Right. And probably that empathy deficit or access to empathy is the predicate for the political worldview. I mean, this is John Altman, I think his first name is John, a fellow named Altman, anyway, wrote a book about the authority. It was called The Authoritarians, and which is a brilliant book. I read it like 20 years ago. And John Dean got together with him, and they wrote a book together called Conservatives Without a Conscience, which was essentially about the same topic. You know, although they were, you know, referring to empathy as conscience kind of thing, and it's a real challenge. And I think the classic statement that Rush Limbaugh used to make this joke on the radio all the time: "What do you do with a person when he's down? Yeah, kick him. Otherwise, he won't get up." Right? I mean, that's like the rationalizations being used to beat on minorities, to beat on homeless people. I mean, literally to physically beat on them in many cases. So your suggestion is that, and I, by the way, I ordered your book as a result of this. I haven't received it yet, though. It is to be training

0: So we, as a society, need to be having more conversations about how we can develop that on a societal level, because otherwise the entire human race is cooked if we can't learn to actually care about one another and that sort of thing.
1: Well, this is, you know, one of the big things that I remember when Sesame Street came out, the argument, you know, back in the 70s, I think it was, the argument was made that, you know, many of the cartoons of that era that had preceded it were about, you know, good guy versus bad guy, or win versus lose, or, you know, the mouse beats the cat, you know, who wants to kill the mouse, et cetera. And that Sesame Street was about characters who experienced each other, that it was training and teaching empathy. And I wonder if that's one of the reasons why conservatives are so aggressive about going after PBS.
0: That's a really good point. I mean, fraud, deception, and dishonesty, they also profit off of these things. You know, if you lie while selling a stock, you'll get in trouble for securities fraud. But if you lie in regards to politics, you get to profit billions of dollars. And for some reason, we've segmented off abuseful language, total lies, attacks. Those are completely segmented off in the political world. But in everywhere else, you know, if people are being paid to, you know, encourage violence and incite violence, That shouldn't be acceptable in any environment. It's, you know, it's in hate, and so many other countries have realized this, that you can have free speech, but, you know, you're not allowed to run into a movie theater and scream fire in the hopes of, you know, making people trample each other and hurt one another. And right now, other countries are knowingly stoking fear, hate, mistrust, and lack of empathy, kindness, unity in the United States, and it's highly profitable disinformation and hate machine.
1: Yeah. Russia being one of the leaders of this. I mean, you know, this is something that goes back to 2016. And of course, the GOP is the principal beneficiaries of that. Christopher Armitage, journalist, criminal justice researcher, former law enforcement officer, veteran author, and most importantly, the author over at the Existentialist Republic on Substack, cmarmitage.substack.com, or just go to Substack and type in Existentialist Republic. Or just hit a search engine and type in Existentialist Republic, and it pops right up. Christopher, thank you so much for dropping by.
0: Thanks for having me, Tom.
1: Always great talking with you. I appreciate it.
2: This is the Tom Hartman Program.
1: 18 minutes past the hour. Why are your flights getting bumpier? And did RFK Jr. break the law to rig the midterms? Stick around.

0: And welcome back, Paul in Ambler, Pennsylvania. Hey, Paul, what's on your mind today?
1: Well, I wanted to talk about the Susan Collins election in Maine. She's trying to get reelected as senator. Mm-hmm. And it seems that whatever people might have thought happened when Graham Plattner finally withdrew from the race hasn't happened. It looks like current polling and the current sentiment, and this is before the death in Bitter, I can't think of the name of the town.
0: Mm-hmm. Biddeford,
1: the latest person to be put to death by the ICE death squads. Maine doesn't want to have anything to do with her. Bill Clinton's come out and he's just absolutely given. Finally, you know, got up off his ass and did something useful for America. In this regard, during the Trump era, gave a devastating speech. He came to his full Bubba aura. Basically, he said Susan Collins voted $70 billion in the last appropriation bill for ICE,
0: right,
1: and
0: with
1: for
0: no restrictions.
1: And the little, not even a bone, the crumb that they left was $20 million. For body cameras, and I think another, I don't know, 10 or 20 million. Oh, no, not money. You had to have a judicial warrant. Mm-hmm. Well, in Maine, no body cameras. They're on order. No judicial warrant. They didn't even get the right guy. Yeah. The guy that they shot and killed wasn't even the person they were looking for.
0: He was here illegally.
1: So, yeah, but he was the wrong guy. It doesn't matter. Yeah. He was the wrong guy.
0: No, I said he was here legally. He was not just the wrong guy, but he was, you know, they're killing American citizens and legal residents.
1: He's a legal citizen, but, Tom, there's supposed to be law enforcement agents going after targets.
0: Yeah.
1: They got the wrong guy.

0: they obviously didn't know what they were doing. Yeah. They're incompetent.
1: Yeah.
0: And you're giving people who are basically trigger happy sociopaths $70 billion.
1: Yeah. So you just referenced the new polling in Maine, and then you didn't finish that sentence. What was the
0: polling is showing a generic Democrat is more likely to win than even Graham Platner.
1: Hmm.
0: It's devastating. I think what's going on, and you know, today they showed up, the people of Maine are literally in front of the office of Susan Collins, pounding on the locked glass doors.
1: Yeah.
0: Vote her out.
1: Right.
0: They've had it with her. Whatever you think or don't think about Graham Platner, it wasn't up for an electronic lynch mob to take him out. The people of Maine are disgusted that they don't have any rights, any say, any anything. Right. They might as well have been given the JFK assassination and then shot the guy that they said shot JFK. They don't believe any of these lines. They don't believe any of this stuff. Not about Graham Platner, but about how they're being having their election taken away from them.
1: Yeah.
0: Now they're going to pick somebody, hopefully someone decent.
1: Yeah, I think
0: but Maine has had it, and so is Susan Collins.
1: Yeah.
0: She's done.
1: Yeah, it's probably going to be either Troy Jackson, the former state senator, or Shauna Bellows, who's the Secretary of State, as I recall. So we'll see. Paul, thank you very much for the call. Good to hear from you. It's 22 and a half minutes past the hour. I'll be right back with you.

0: 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Stay informed, stay empowered. 23 minutes past the hour. So why are your flights getting bumpier? New research from the University of Reading has found that instability generating wind shear in the jet stream. Now, that's the upper layer of the atmosphere where when your plane is flying at altitude, you know, 30,000 to 35,000, 36,000 feet, has soared by 15% since 1979. And the clear air turbulence on busy flight routes, which is really, you know, kind of the consequence of this, is up 55%. And what is driving this? Climate change. Stronger wind shear. This is from a pilot who said he's a stronger wind shear within and around the jet stream creates more clear air turbulence, which is particularly challenging because it cannot be seen on weather radar. So the pilots are essentially flying blind when it comes to this kind of, you know, violent response in the atmosphere. So, another point of why we need to stop burning fossil fuels and start figuring out what to do with all this carbon we put in the atmosphere. Meanwhile, my Senator Ron Wyden, one of my two senators, has alleged that Bob Kennedy Jr. Broke the law with regard to two phone calls. There's two House races in Iowa where the Republicans are facing very strong Democratic challengers, and there's actually a chance the Democrats could win. And the thing that's really helping that chance is that in those races, there are Libertarian candidates as well. And the Libertarian candidates are polling at 2 or 3% of the vote, which they would be, of course, pulling away from, by and large, the Republican candidates. And so Bob Kennedy called up these Libertarians and essentially offered them a job if the, you know, one of them actually recorded the conversation. You know, he danced around it. He probably was legal in everything he said. I mean, Bob is a lawyer, not a doctor. It's why he's, it's why he's incompetent when it comes to public health. But he certainly knows the law. But Ron Wyden is saying, no, even when you dance around it, it's a violation of the Hatch Act. You can't use federal facilities and your federal job to influence elections. Kennedy said, quote, I can't go into specifics because, you know, there's legal prohibitions about that. If it's something that you want to work on together, if there's other ways you think you might be effective, you know, like I said, I will be your advocate. I will make an agreement that puts me in a position where I can make a real difference in people's lives. And he said that he could be Stewart's liaison with the White House. Kennedy said, I don't want to be fighting subpoenas for the next 2 years instead of improving America's health. So for me, there's an immediate pragmatic reason for this phone call. In other words, he wants to influence the outcome of the election by getting this guy off the ballot. So this is, Senator Ron Wyden calling this out. He wrote a letter to the U.S. Office of the Special Counsel on Monday this week. Saying, I think that you got a Hatch Act violation here. Now, it's been a long, long time since anybody actually went to jail or paid a meaningful fine for Hatch Act violations. Donald Trump is breaking the Hatch Act on a regular basis. Even his daughter Ivanka was selling what was it, beans or something from the White House. Of course, Elon Musk selling Teslas from the White House. I mean, this is all illegal. But Republicans don't care. Trump doesn't care. You know, the law doesn't matter to rich people. It's not for rich people. It's only for the little people. 27 minutes past the hour. I'll be right back with your calls and Trump trying to kill grizzly bears. Stick around.
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0: Maybe he could try fighting one in a cage in front of the White House. Nah. 27 minutes past the hour. I'll be right back.

Good morning. This is the Commonwealth Report, news for the public, not the powerful. You can follow us at commonwealthreport.news. Who does Mike Johnson think the military is for? House Speaker Mike Johnson wants Congress to hand the Pentagon another $350 billion on top of a record $1.1 trillion military budget. Here's how he justified it. He said, we're, quote, fighting communism on our own shores. Think about that. The Speaker of the House says the American military needs more money to fight Americans. This comes as Trump has threatened to deploy troops against what he calls the enemy within, and just reposted a video declaring democratic socialism must be criminalized and its leaders deported. Reuters counted Trump invoking counterterrorism, or communism, excuse me, at least 81 times in 2 weeks since progressive candidates won primaries across the country. The money would move through a GOP-only reconciliation bill, no Democratic votes needed. When politicians start calling their opponents enemies of the state and then arm up to fight them, that's not national security. That's how republics die. Your tax dollars are bankrolling Europe's far right. The State Department has posted a formal funding notice offering grants to $1 to $3 million each to build what it calls civilizational bonds in Europe. The Financial Times reports the program is designed to fund Trump-aligned think tanks and organizations across the continent. Officials running it have already met with Nigel Farage's Reform Party, Germany's far-right AfD, and groups tied to Viktor Orban. The grant language talks about mass migration, Western identity, code for white people, and fighting supranational overreach. Foreign Policy reports the money must be spent by September, and critics warn new front groups could spring up just to grab it. Let's be clear about what's happening here. Washington spent decades condemning Russia for funding extremist movements inside other democracies. Now, your tax dollars are doing the exact same thing to our own allies. Did RFK Jr. break the law to rig the midterms? Oregon Senator Ron Wyden has filed a complaint against Health Secretary Robert F. Kennedy Jr., saying that he violated the Hatch Act by personally calling Libertarian candidates in two Iowa congressional races and pressuring them to drop out. Why? Because third-party candidates might siphon votes away from Republicans in a midterm year where control of the Congress hangs in the balance. In a recorded call, Kennedy told one candidate, quote, if this seat flips, it makes my life hell. He even dangled a federal job, which Wyden says amounts to an illegal quid pro quo. A watchdog at Citizens for Responsibility and Ethics called it a clear violation. Notice the pattern. Republicans clear spoilers off the ballot for themselves, while the DSA surges on the left. Voters are supposed to pick their leaders. Cabinet secretaries aren't supposed to delete candidates from the ballot. Should Trump's personal lawyer run the Justice Department? Today, Acting Attorney General Todd Blanche faces his Senate confirmation hearing, and Robert Reich has laid out the case against him. Blanche was Trump's private defense lawyer, and Reich argues he still treats Trump, not the United States, as his client. The record is staggering. Blanche's department admitted violating the Epstein Files Transparency Act with improper redactions and keeps stalling court orders to release the records. He's prosecuting Trump's enemies, from John Brennan to James Comey, who was indicted over a photo of seashells. He signed a settlement that would immunize Trump and his family from future prosecution. Just this week, a federal judge called his handling of Trump's IRS settlement untenable and referred him to the New York bar. Over a quarter of the department's lawyers have fled. The Senate switchboard is open. Reich says, call today. Why are your flights getting so bumpy? If your last jet flight felt rougher than you remember, you're not imagining it. Scientists at the University of Reading found that severe clear air turbulence has soared 55% over the North Atlantic since 1979 and 41% over the United States. The culprit? Climate change. Warmer air is supercharging wind shear in the jet streams, creating turbulence invisible to radar and nearly impossible for pilots to dodge. Atmospheric scientist Paul Williams says the evidence shows, quote, the increase has already begun, and projections indicate injury-level turbulence could double or triple in the coming decade. Every additional degree of warming makes it worse. The next time the seatbelt sign snaps on at 35,000 feet, remember, that's not bad luck. That's fossil fuel pollution shaking the whole plane. Trump opens the door to killing grizzly bears.
Interior Secretary Doug Burgum stood with three Republican governors in Montana yesterday and announced a proposed rule handing grizzly bear management back to the states. The bears stay listed as threatened, but Idaho, Montana, and Wyoming would get far more flexibility to kill them. Fewer than 2,000 grizzlies survive in the lower 48, occupying just 6% of their historic range. Andrea Zaccarardi of the Center for Biological Diversity said, quote, grizzlies shouldn't be killed at the whim of the livestock industry, end quote, while it profits off our public lands. Conservationists note the last time states got control, Wyoming immediately planned a trophy hunt. A 30-day comment period is now open. These bears belong to all of us, not to the cattle lobby. Once they're gone, no rule change brings them back. And that's the way it is today, Wednesday, July 15th, 2026. I'm Tom Hartman.

0: 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Did you know that the ancient Roman Republic, you know, which for 480 years was actually a democratic republic before Julius Caesar kind of ended the democracy phase and replaced it with the autocracy phase, that they were brought down by a very small group of very rich people. The richest man in ancient Rome was Marcus Licinius Crassus. He was the richest guy. The billionaire of Rome. And he frankly hated the Roman free bread for all welfare system. It was being paid for with his tax dollars, after all. So him and Pompey the Great and a few other rich guys got together, and they basically crashed Rome. They turned it into an oligarchy and then into a tyranny. And the parallels to what Trump is doing right now are absolutely shocking. There's an article about it over at HartmannReport.com titled American Caesar, Trump's Path to Power Mirrors Rome's Darkest Days. Check it out. Welcome back. 35 minutes past the hour. Just a quick FYI here. Donald Trump, Doug Burgum, actually, the Interior Secretary, just announced a new proposal. He was with the governors of Montana, Wyoming, Idaho, and a Republican member of Congress, that they're gonna let people start shooting grizzly bears. It's apparently the livestock industry does not like this. There's about 2,000 individual grizzly bears on the lower 48. They're in little isolated communities. There's very few. It's an endangered species in this area. The people who want to hunt grizzly bears is a business, and the problem of grizzly bears taking out cattle every now and then is a business issue. And so, there's the Republican Party. So what's on your mind today? Ken in Lafayette, Colorado. Hey, Ken, what's up?
1: Oh, hi, Tom. Thanks for taking my call.
0: Sure.
1: So my question might have been appropriate for Mr. Pocan or even Christopher Armitage, but a little bit ago, you had mentioned your concern about the upcoming elections and how Trump is hell-bent on stealing it, intimidating people at the polls, et cetera. So my question, so Trump, as you know, pardoned the January 6 rioters and then hired a lot of them to be part of his goon squad, okay?
0: Right, and he's trying to pay them, too, with his billion-dollar fund, yeah.
1: Yeah, exactly. So my question is, why doesn't the Democrats, if you will, amass our own, quote-unquote, law enforcement team, if you will? Because I refuse to believe currently that every single law enforcement agency today are corrupt. There has to be people in law enforcement that actually believe in the rule of law and understand that Trump is a criminal, okay? So why don't we amass our, I don't want to say goon squad, but our law enforcement team to protect voters at the polls?
0: There is a variation on that going on right now. I mean, you've got a couple of organizations, in particular the civil rights organizations, but there's a couple of organizations that are trying to organize people to be poll watchers. And then you've also got groups that are trying to organize people to be poll participants, in other words, to work the elections. And because the Republicans are going to be there, they're in particular challenging signatures on mail-in ballots. And so, it's less goony, less tough guy stuff, but I think it'll be, frankly, more effective.
1: Well, but I think we need, well, that's great for these folks, but we need actual law enforcement because, as you know, Republicans are going to be more violent, if you will, and lash out violently, okay? So why can't we, for example, this last murder in Maine by this ICE agent is also a real estate agent. So why don't we have our Democratic again, I don't want to say goon squad, for lack of better terms, just go out and arrest this clown for murder.
0: Yeah.
1: And then deal with the...
0: Well, I think there's a false predicate there in your logic, Ken, and that is that there are police departments that are not corrupt. I realize there are police departments, and probably the majority of them, that are not technically corrupt, but in this context... When the Olympics came to Atlanta, this was in the 1980s, I was living in Atlanta, and I was, I always wanted to write novels. I've written probably 10 of them, and they're just terrible. I'm not good at it. But at that time, I was writing a series of novels about a private detective, and I hooked up with this guy, DeWitt Wanamaker was his name. He was a former small-town sheriff and a police chief and a full-time private detective. And he kind of took me under his wing so I could learn private detective, because I was writing a novel about private detectives. And the Georgia Police Academy opened up that year to run people through their regular program. It was kind of a slight variation on the regular program, so that they could work security for the Olympics, because there was this going to be this additional demand. And so DeWitt got me into that program. And so I went through this month-long program at the Georgia Police Academy with a couple hundred people who were going to become state police officers, county sheriffs, local police officers, you know, all the police agencies in the state. Many of them use the State Police Academy for training. And I went through that training with those people. And I hung out with them, got to know them, ate meals with them. And I can tell you about a third of them were there because they were just couldn't wait to get out and beat on somebody's head. They were just basically violent people. About a third of them were there because it's a good job that has good benefits and good pay, and they came from parts of the state of Georgia in particular where there just weren't that many good jobs, and say, what the heck, you know? And they were kind of apolitical. And about a third of them were there because they actually believed in law enforcement. And among those people, you could probably split 50-50, Democrats and Republicans. So the bottom line is maybe 1/6 of all those people who are going to become police would probably end up voting Democratic, and probably 5/6 would end up voting Republican, or at least, you know, well over half, and having that Republican worldview. And, I mean, this was before there was Fox News, but I'd be surprised. I remember CNN was on the TV, and they had this huge dining room where they also did marching, you know, indoor during storms and things, indoor marching, because it's a very military thing. I'd be amazed if it's not all Fox News all the time now.
1: So, in other words, we're screwed. You're saying that
0: I don't think the police are going to save us, is what I'm trying to tell you.
1: Oh,
0: yeah. And I don't think the police have ever saved us, frankly. I mean, you know, it was the police. You know, modern American policing came out of the slave patrols.
1: Yeah. Well, doggone it, because it seems like we're just bending over and taking it. And
0: yeah,
1: we have no repercussions of the blatant lawlessness that this Trump administration is imposing on America.
0: And I think, generally speaking, you know, militaristic, violent, police-type stuff, all that, you know, it doesn't so much appeal to Democrats. But you will get Democrats who will be election observers. You will get Democrats who will be poll workers as well as poll watchers. And I think that's where we should be focusing our... And I know that there's groups, including the DNC, that are doing that. Ken, I got to move along, but thank you for the call. Gar in Atlanta, Georgia. Hey, Gar, what's up?
2: How you doing?
0: Fine.
2: How you doing there, Tom?
0: Good. What's up?
2: Can you hear me?
0: I can.
2: All right. You the home run hitter. You know that it was All-Star Weekend, so you lead in the home run derby.
0: Thank you, Gar.
2: I mean, with all these good guests you done had on.
0: What's on your mind today?
2: Weeks, huh? What's on my mind today is that we're giving Trump more credit than he deserved. I mean, we build him up like he's Superman. I mean, this joker is 80 years old, 300 pounds, and we talk about him like he's a track star.
0: Well, he's got 70,000 people in prison without any due process in violation of the 5th, 6th, 7th, and 8th Amendments of the Constitution. He's kicking in doors and smashing car windows all over the country in naked violation of the 4th Amendment.
2: I believe somebody's behind him. And the reason why I also say this, we have 243 million Americans, and he's our best?
0: I think it's actually more like 330 million.
2: Trouble. 243 million Americans, and he's our best.
0: Yeah. Yeah. Well,
2: I mean, we got a large pool to pick from.
0: I'm with you there, Gar.
2: I mean, a very large pool.
0: Yeah.
2: Think
0: yeah.
2: about it, Tom.
0: Yeah. Okay, Gar. I
2: 243 million Americans, and he's our best.
0: Yeah. I think your number's off by about 100 million, but there's more than you think.
2: Country. He's our best.
0: Yeah, but I get
2: right.
0: your point,
2: thank
0: and,
2: you.
0: And I agree with it. Gar, thank you. Thank you very much. 44 and a half minutes past the hour. I'll be back with you in just a second. Stick around. I'll take it to your phones.
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0: We'll be right back with more of your calls. Mark, Dia, Ken, Patrick, etc. Stick around.

0: And welcome back, Mark, in Falmouth, Kentucky. Hey, Mark, what's on your mind today?
1: Yes, I enjoyed your segment in your second hour with Karen Hunter.
0: Hunter, yes.
1: Mm-hmm. It was? Yes. On DEI, mm-hmm. people have a misconception on that. In 1979, I graduated to top my class in carpentry. And a month before I graduated, I had already acquired a job with a union company making $18 an hour to start. Mm-hmm. 2 weeks before I graduated, that offer was rescinded because of affirmative action.
0: Mm-hmm.
1: And it was 18 years before I saw $18 an hour.
0: Mm-hmm.
1: But if DEI had been in place, then they would have hired me because I was the most qualified person. That's what people don't understand. This affects whites, blacks, women. It doesn't matter where you are.
0: Yeah.
1: It's a fair system there is. And why people can't understand this is beyond me.
0: Yeah, it's a good point, Mark. And we've had this conversation, but it's been a long, long time since we did on this program that, you know, diversity, equity, and inclusion does not mean, like the old affirmative action, that you might move somebody ahead of a white guy because they're as well qualified, but because of the color of their skin. What it means is you look at the pool of people out there, regardless of the color of their skin, and you pick the most qualified. And
1: right.
0: Yeah. It's pretty straightforward.
1: Why can't people understand that?
0: Because the Republicans have demonized it, and because we did try affirmative action, and the Republicans are basically claiming that this is this generation's version of affirmative action.
1: It's not.
0: No, I know.
1: Oh, well.
0: Yeah.
1: But whoever we get and pick for president or whatever, they need to come out and say this. And every congressman running
0: I think DEI is dead. I think, you know, I think that they're going to have to come up with a new phrase to describe, you know, an effort to basically, you know, broaden the window of potential candidates for job hiring and for education and things. But I think that whole thing is dead. But I get your point, Mark. I agree with you. Mark, thank you. Dia in Los Angeles. Hey, Dia, what's up?
2: How are you? I like all your guests. I was going to mention that the lady who spoke about AOC mm-hmm. becoming president, she mentioned that she was bothered about women not being brought up. I was just saying that if anyone, I like AOC. She's obviously very sharp. I like listening to her speak. But I don't think many people in America know the depth, as I was telling your interviewer, of the racism and sexism.
0: Yeah.
2: The discriminatory thought in this country runs very deep. Mexico has a woman president at this time. We know there's a lot of sexism there, but they still have a woman president.
0: Mm-hmm.
2: There have been women all around the world, but in this country, they have clumped a lot of people together, and they have a very strong, deep-seated.
0: I think AOC would still have a chance. If I was advising her, I'd say, you know, run for the Senate first, and because going from the Senate to the White House is fairly common. There's only been one person who ever went from the House to the White House, and that was John Quincy Adams, John Adams' son. It's a big lift. I mean, Dennis Kucinich tried that and couldn't pull it off. There's been a few others.
2: I agree on that.
0: I think that's the main reason why people in the political field don't take her so seriously for president. But I don't think it has anything to do with her being Hispanic or being female. Dia, I got to run, but thank you for the call. We'll be right back.

0: Hey, thanks so much for sharing our program and for reaching out to our stations and sponsors and letting them know that you're listening. It really means a lot to us. Human beings have a couple of unique characteristics. The first is that we can be very tender and loving and concerned and caring toward people we perceive as being our group, us. We can also be extraordinarily violent against people that we consider to be them, if we think of them or this other as a threat. Probably the classic example of this is Adolf Hitler convincing Germans that, you know, Jews were a threat to them and good Germans going along with the Holocaust. Well, this othering is built into our DNA. This is, you know, ancient stuff. And the Republican Party, since the time of Nixon, when he started, you know, picking up the white racist vote after Democrats laid it down in the 60s, the Republicans have been using this to try to other minorities in America as a political strategy. And this is really deadly stuff. There's a whole op-ed about it over at HartmanReport.com. Is othering human nature's deadliest instinct? Check it out. Ten minutes before the hour. Welcome back. Picking up your calls here. Ken in Discovery Bay, California. Hey, Ken, what's up?
1: Hi, Tom. I never expected to be calling you today, I was talking about the your interview with Mr. Armitage, mm-hmm, about the conservative lack of ability to experience compassion, empathy. Right. Well, you know, I used to watch this show, Dr. Becker and Cindy, his wife, they talk about medical things. I think he's an osteopath. Mm-hmm. And it's all reruns now, you know, but one of them had a thing about the idea that if people who take antidepressants for a long period of time tend to have an inability to, experience compassion and everything. And, I can pinpoint my own sister-in-law, who is extreme right-wing, and you can't talk to her about anything.
0: Using an SSRI drug?
1: Oh, yeah, for 25 years.
0: Yeah, this is an interesting area, Ken, and I would love to see more research done on this. We've had, I'm forgetting the guy's name now, he was quite famous for this about a decade ago. This was a frequent conversation maybe 10 years ago, who was a physician who was suggesting that the way that SSRI drugs work to deal with depression is by basically just numbing you and, you know, reducing your response, your emotional response to everything, which also reduces empathy. And then he was making the point that most of the school shooters, now again, this was about a decade ago, but most of the school shooters that they had identified up to that point had been on SSRI drugs. Now, since then, I've heard that, no, that's not the case, but I've never seen the actual science on it. And I know that this, you know, school shooters who are on SSRIs is something that Bob Kennedy was all about and was part of the MAHA movement. And so, again, I just have to be very, very careful about anything these guys are promoting because they love quacks and things. But it makes sense to me. So I honestly don't know. But I do know that that argument has been made for a long, long time, and I should probably look it up. There's got to have been more research, you know, more recently than, you know, a decade ago. Ken, thanks for bringing that up. Patrick in Joliet, Illinois. Hey, Patrick, what's on your mind today?
2: Hey, thanks for taking my call, Tom. I want to call with a shout-out to you about how you just constantly educate us about what happened in our past and how we've become such a divided country. And I recently listened to the Libby version of Grant by Ron Chernow, and just how he was such a flawed man, but such a tremendous life from coming up from nothing, really, and somehow rose with the right qualities to lead us through so many crises.
0: He was a brilliant man, Ulysses Grant. He, in addition to being a fierce warrior, he was a brilliant man and a horrible alcoholic. Sadly, I mean, it killed him.
2: Yes, but and he went through cancer and showed us how to go to the end, and wrote the book and of his memoirs.
0: Yep.
2: But you know, also led us through the Restoration. You know, defeated the Confederacy, and
0: the,
2: I think, right now, just to see what happens. You know, when the country is so divided, a war comes up. We sure need a leader like Grant, and his personality was his good point and also his downfall, but he was a man that so many people could trust But then he also was so trustworthy, he'd be taken.
0: Yeah,
2: so
0: that's
2: it
0: true.
2: Was,
0: that's
2: and,
0: true.
2: Of course, now this weekend we have Ulysses coming up, the same name, with the Odyssey.
0: Mm-hmm.
2: And all that went through. So I think it's quite appropriate that it's at that time. And I just think studying our great people in the past is so important to figure out how to get us out of what we're in now.
0: Yeah, there were a few really brilliant Republicans back in the day. Abraham Lincoln, Ulysses Grant, Teddy Roosevelt, arguably William Howard Taft, and Dwight Eisenhower. But that generation of Republicans, or that multiple generations of Republicans, they're long gone and dead. Patrick, thank you. Vernon in Washington, D.C. Hey, Vernon, I have about a minute left. You got a quick one?
3: Tom, it's not that quick, but I just want to make a comment on the Doug Burgum, along with the grizzly bears, people that hunt the grizzly bears. Tom, as you said it before, white men are such cowards. They get a big old 30-odd, 600 grizzly bear from 200 yards away, where the Maasai warriors in Africa used to hunt lions and 17 with a spear. And the Native Americans used to hunt Borneo, hunting grizzlies, from 30 yards away. Tom, as you said before, white supremacy, and not all white men, but most majority of white men are cowards. And I just wanted to say
0: Well, Vernon, maybe we should propose legislation that says that if you want to hunt grizzly bears, you can only use a knife.
3: Yes. Let's do that, Tom. Sounds good to
0: me. I mean, I'm down with that. It sounds like a plan.
3: Yes, because, Tom, I was actually in the military. I had a friend who was actually a Marine Corps vet. Mm. He would hunt grizzly in Alaska with nothing but a crossbow. That's
0: wow.
3: It.
0: Yeah, yeah. Well, there you go.
3: But,
0: there you go.
3: Yeah, these guys are cowards, Tom.
0: I think you can say that, yeah. Vernon, thank you very much for the call. Jerry in Yuma, Arizona. Hey, Jerry, now I am down to about 25 seconds. You got a quick one?
4: Yeah, I got a quick one, I guess. Thanks, Tom, for taking my call. Hey, I guess now we're if we got Democrat next to our name, we're all communists now, right?
0: Yeah, right. While our president is buying up pieces of companies, or taking over pieces of companies, which is what communists do. Yes.
4: Yeah, well, I mean, when he's starting to talk about deporting communists and everything else, you know, this could literally get kind of scary.
0: Yeah, it could. And him and Mike Johnson, in fact, I want to write about that this afternoon and talk about it tomorrow, because I think it's a real issue. These guys are starting to talk in ways that Putin was talking back in 2002. Jerry, thank you for the call, and thanks for bringing it up. Spot on. And thank you for being with us today. We'll be back tomorrow, same time, same place. In the meantime, don't forget, democracy is not a spectator sport. It requires all of us, and includes you. So get out there, get active, tag your it. Have a great afternoon. Be good to yourself and the folks around you. Stay safe. Eat your veggies. Get your exercise. Get ready to vote, and I'll see you tomorrow.
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6: George Orwell spoke bluntly about the nefarious nature of advertising, calling it, quote, the rattling of a stick inside a swill bucket. Even Orwell, though, would have been astonished by the cacophony of swill bucket advertising currently being blasted at us by Amazon, Google, Meta, and other profiteering tech giants. What are they trying to sell? Pure hogwash. Having spent billions to develop artificial intelligence so humanoid robots can displace workers, the tech geniuses are now rushing to build thousands of vast computer data centers necessary to power their brave new AI world. Each center will suck up local water supplies, drastically raise people's utility bills, create monstrous industrial blight and pollution, and enthrone such autocratic thugs as Bezos, Musk, and Zuckerberg as absentee political bosses with domineering power over each locality. But the billionaires forgot something. You and me, we the people, are in open rebellion against this Orwellian future. With officials in multiple states and localities just saying hell no to the profiteers' invasive scams. Thus, the billionaire hucksters are frantically rattling their swill sticks. For example, Mark Zuckerberg, whose Meta Goliath already operates 26 massive data centers and is now spending $600 billion to plop more of them in our communities, has launched a multimillion-dollar offensive to beat back local opponents. It's running BS television ads in state capital cities, financing political candidates to hype the data centers, deploying untold numbers of lobbyists to rig the rules against opponents, and hiring an army of, quote, community affairs agents to spread AI propaganda. This is Jim Hightower saying they had the fat cats, but a groundswell of us alley cats has them on the run. To get involved, go to mediajustice.org/tools.
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0: Clark, this is Democracy Now!
1: This case is about far more than what was done to me. It's about a coordinated, ongoing campaign to punish, silence, and intimidate anyone who dares to speak out for Palestinian liberation.
0: We'll speak to Palestinian activist Mahmoud Khalil. He's suing Trump administration officials, including Marco Rubio and Todd Blanche, pro-Israel groups Betar and Canary Mission and the Heritage Foundation, for conspiring to deny him his constitutional right to free speech by targeting him for detention and deportation. Then to the occupied West Bank, where Israeli settlers attacked a convoy of journalists, including CNN's Jeremy Diamond, on Saturday.
2: No, no, no, he's going to go, car.
3: Yo, drop.
2: No, no, no.
3: Run. Move. Move. Move. Get the out of the way. Move. Move. Move. Move. Move. Move.
0: The journalists were accompanying the father of slain Palestinian-American Saif Mousalet to the site where his son was beaten to death by Israeli settlers a year ago in the family's own olive fields. We'll be joined by two of the journalists who were attacked. And finally, while the federal government's given the green light to the more than $110 billion mega merger deal between Paramount Skydance and Warner Brothers Discovery, 12 state attorneys general are suing to block the deal. We'll be joined by California Attorney General Rob Bonta.
4: There is no debate here. This merger would snuff out competition, drive up prices, diminish content quality, and produce fewer movies and shows each year.
0: All that and more coming up. Welcome to Democracy Now!, democracynow.org, The War and Peace Report. I'm Amy Goodman. The Pentagon says it's carried out a fourth straight night of attacks against Iran, bombing dozens of targets near the Strait of Hormuz and along Iran's coast. In response, Iran's Islamic Revolutionary Guard Corps launched fresh drone and missile strikes targeting a U.S. military logistics hub in Kuwait, an air base in Jordan that hosts U.S. forces, and the U.S. Navy's Fifth Fleet headquarters in Bahrain, where Iran claims to have destroyed command and control centers, communications gear, aircraft hangars, and fuel depots. Iran's military warned the Strait of Hormuz will remain closed indefinitely if the U.S. continues its attacks. Meanwhile, Iran's government says recent U.S. strikes have killed more than 30 civilians while wounded more than 260 people. On Tuesday, President Trump told Fox News he's prepared to attack Iran's civilian infrastructure next week.
5: Next week comes the power plants. Next week comes the bridges. We're going to knock out all their power plants. We're going to knock out all their bridges unless they get to the table and negotiate.
0: Meanwhile, President Trump said in a social media post, he's canceled plans to charge a 20% toll on all commercial ships passing through the Strait of Hormuz. In the same post, Trump claimed, quote, oil is flowing like never before. His comments came as the price of oil surged by nearly 10% as the U.S. reimposed its blockade of Iran's ports. On Capitol Hill, Senate Democrats blocked debate on Republicans' $1.15 trillion annual National Defense Authorization Act Tuesday. Democratic Senator Tammy Duckworth of Illinois, a member of the Armed Services Committee, said she opposed advancing the measure unless Congress agrees to her amendment prohibiting funding for the U.S.-Israeli war in Iran. This is Maryland Democratic Senator Chris Van Hollen.
6: This bill lays the groundwork for a bloated Pentagon budget that would further embolden President Trump's reckless and illegal war against Iran. It represents a huge increase in taxpayer-funded and debt-financed Pentagon spending at a time when families across the country are struggling to afford groceries, rent, gas, and other necessities.
0: Meanwhile, House Minority Leader Hakeem Jeffries announced he is opposing an amendment by Republican Congressmember Thomas Massie to eliminate $3.3 billion in U.S. funds for Israel's military. In response, Congressional Progressive Caucus Chair Greg Kassar of Texas urged support for an end to U.S. military aid to Israel. He wrote in a letter, quote, "At a time when millions are struggling to make ends meet, we're sending billions of dollars to a military that's killed tens of thousands of civilians in Gaza, the West Bank, Lebanon, destabilized the region, and helped lead us into war with Iran," Congressmember Kassar wrote. In Gaza, health officials say Israeli forces killed at least 10 Palestinians Tuesday, including a child. 10-year-old Motaz Abushar was shot by Israeli gunfire in Rafah in southern Gaza. More than 1,100 Palestinians have been killed by Israeli attacks since last October's so-called ceasefire by Israel and Hamas took effect. More than 260 of the total are children. On Sunday, 9-year-old Tala Abu Matar died when Israel attacked the Al Barej refugee camp. She was among six Palestinians killed in Gaza that day. Florida state troopers report a person was struck and killed by a semi-truck Tuesday morning as he ran from federal immigration agents in the parking lot of a gas station in St. Augustine. The Department of Homeland Security reported few details, saying only that a Mexican national had died. The New York Times reports the unnamed man was 28 years old. He's at least the third person in just the last week to die during immigration enforcement operations. His death follows Monday's killing of Joan Sebastian Duran Guerrero, the 25-year-old Colombian man shot dead by ICE agents on Monday morning in Biddeford, Maine, during a traffic stop on the block where he lived. His wife was home with the couple's 3-year-old daughter and witnessed the immediate aftermath of the shooting. Duran held a valid work authorization and a Social Security number. According to Maine officials, he was not the person the agents were looking for. In a statement, I said, quote, "The vehicle attempted to flee the scene and, fearing for public safety, an officer discharged his weapon," unquote. The FBI and state authorities say they're investigating. In the wake of his killing, ICE ordered its agents to halt most traffic stops. In response, President Trump wrote on social media, quote, "We cannot give up one of ICE's most important and effective crime-fighting tools, the traffic stop," Trump added. "It won't happen on my watch," the president said. Meanwhile, protests continue across Maine. On Tuesday, hundreds of people rallied outside an ICE facility in Scarborough. This is Democratic Maine State Representative Sophie Warren.
7: An organization that is absolutely out of control. They just yesterday, of course, they killed one of our neighbors here in our state, and that's completely inconsistent with our values. We want ICE out of our state. We want them defunded at the national level, and we want safety and peace for our communities and for fathers to know that they can be driving with their beloved wife and little baby daughter and know that they're safe on our streets. And ICE is making that impossible.
0: In Minnesota, state prosecutors say the Trump administration's turned over evidence related to the fatal shootings of Renee Good and Alex Preti. The evidence includes police body camera video, witness statements, and physical evidence, including the badly damaged SUV Renee Good was driving when ICE agent Jonathan Ross shot her in the head, forearm, and chest. Prosecutors have been requesting the evidence since January. This is Hennepin County Attorney Mary Moriarty.
8: I have been consistent that we have not prejudged any of these instances, and also that we need transparency. We need cooperation. Our community needs it. Alex Preti and Renee Good's families deserve it. Julio Sosa Solis deserves it. Our democracy requires it.
0: In Houston, Texas, the Harris County District Attorney says he may ask a court to order the Department of Homeland Security to release evidence regarding the killing of the 52-year-old Mexican immigrant Lorenzo Salgado Araujo by ICE agents last week. So far, the Trump administration's refused to cooperate with local investigators. The DA is also seeking to secure visas for witnesses to the fatal shooting to prevent ICE from deporting them during the probe. Lorenzo was driving with three other men in the car. One of them was his younger brother. In more immigration news, The Guardian reports at least 12 people detained at a federal immigration jail in Colorado have contracted tuberculosis. Dozens of prisoners have been quarantined without air conditioning, despite a heat advisory with outside air temperatures approaching 100 degrees Fahrenheit. The Aurora Ice Processing Center is run by the GEO Group, a for-profit private prison company based in Florida. A new report by Physicians for Human Rights warns law enforcement agencies have used excessive force and wielded crowd control weapons in dangerous ways against people protesting the Trump administration's mass deportation policies. The report documented over 400 misuse of force cases against protesters, journalists, and bystanders, finding victims suffered blindings, traumatic brain injuries, and permanent disabilities. Palestinian activist Mahmoud Khalil filed a lawsuit Tuesday against senior Trump administration officials and three anti-Palestinian organizations for conspiring to deprive him of his constitutional rights. Khalil was a graduate student at Columbia University when he was arrested last year and detained for months. He missed the birth of his son, Dean, while in detention in Louisiana. Mahmoud Khalil spoke Tuesday outside the federal courthouse in Manhattan.
1: We watched a broken immigration system weaponized against political speech. We watched free expression and academic freedom treated as obstacles rather than principles worth defending. And their message was unmistakable. If your speech challenges those in power or exposes uncomfortable truth about Palestine, you can be singled out, punished, and made an example and made into a warning for everyone else.
0: We'll speak with Mahmoud Khalil after headlines. New York has become the first state in the country to halt the construction of large new data centers, imposing a one-year moratorium. Governor Kathy Hochul announced the suspension on Tuesday.
9: This pause will remain in place for up to 1 year while New York establishes the strongest possible framework to protect our communities, guardrails to reduce the risk to our energy grid, minimize land disruption, noise pollution, and protect our natural resources, especially our water supply.
0: New York currently has 130 data centers, compared with more than 600 in Virginia, about 500 in Texas. Meanwhile, a Reuters analysis finds trillionaire Elon Musk's company, XAI, has installed far more gas turbines without federal permits at its data center project in Tennessee than publicly acknowledged, and the pollution is mostly impacting Black neighborhoods. Patrick Anderson, an attorney with the Southern Environmental Law Center, said, quote, "The scale of it is astonishing. This is an absolutely huge Clean Air Act violation that threatens public health," unquote. On Capitol Hill, the sister of the late Republican Senator Lindsey Graham was sworn in to fill his Senate seat Tuesday. Darlene Graham Nardone has never held public office. She was selected by South Carolina Governor Henry McMaster to complete her brother's term, which expires in January. Lindsey Graham died Saturday night at the age of 71 due to a reported aortic tear after returning from a trip to Ukraine, where he met with President Zelensky. On Tuesday, Darlene Graham cast her first vote as a U.S. senator to advance the $1.15 trillion annual defense authorization bill, which ultimately failed in a 50-46 vote. And Cuba's national electric grid has collapsed for the third time this month. The island's latest blackout came as the U.S. continues to impose the oil blockade it's maintained since January, soon after U.S. forces abducted former Venezuelan President Nicolas Maduro and his wife. Cuba had depended on Venezuela for fuel imports. The U.S. also pressured Mexico to halt oil shipments to the island. This is Julia Valdez, a resident of Havana.
10: I feel terrible. It's awful news. Just imagine, without electricity, the food spoils. My mother is bedridden.

0: Heritage Foundation created Project Esther, which became a blueprint for a public-private partnership to weaken the growing pro-Palestine movement by targeting prominent non-citizen activists and smearing them as anti-Semites. It says the Heritage Foundation turned to groups like Batar, a far-right pro-Israeli group, and Canary Mission, which has long surveilled pro-Palestine advocates to identify their targets. The case was also filed against White House advisor Stephen Miller, Secretary of State Marco Rubio, Secretary of Homeland Security Mark Wayne Mullen, Acting Attorney General Todd Blanche, former Secretary of Homeland Security Kristi Noem, and John Armstrong, a State Department official. The suit was announced by the Center for Constitutional Rights at a news conference here in New York Tuesday, where Mahmoud Khalil addressed supporters.
1: I will not stop fighting until everyone who willingly contributed to my missing the birth of my son and to taking 104 days of my life from me answers for what they've done. But this case is about far more than what was done to me. It's about a coordinated, ongoing campaign to punish, silence, and intimidate anyone who dares to speak out for Palestinian liberation.
0: The lawsuit was brought under the Ku Klux Klan Act of 1871, which is a Reconstruction-era law to restrict government coordination with vigilante groups like the Klan. Democracy Now!'s Mariana Terraceno was at Tuesday's press conference and spoke to Bahar Azmi, legal director of the Center for Constitutional Rights, a member of Mahmoud Khalil's legal team.
2: The entire United States government has been persecuting Mahmoud through the immigration courts in a race to deport him for no reason other than his constitutionally protected speech. What Mahmoud is doing now is fighting back and filing an action against his persecutors, which are a set of private hate groups, Heritage Foundation, Beitar, and Canary Mission, who developed this elaborate plan along with federal officials Miller, Rubio, and Noem to target non-citizen students for their protest of Palestine. So they had not the courage or the capacity to debate the question about their support for the Israeli genocide. So what they chose to do is identify perceived leaders of the Palestine movement and use the maximal terrorizing power of the state to send a chilling message everywhere. If you disagree with the United States government, if you support Palestine, we will throw you in an immigration detention 1,000 miles from home and work tirelessly to deport you. Mahmoud won't stand for it, so he's sticking up for himself and everyone else who would be subject to the state power. That's not just limited to him. This is a lawsuit against the private entities and the federal government because they work together in a conspiracy. There's also litigation attacking the federal government's attempt to punish him through habeas corpus proceedings for his speech. But this is the first demand for accountability via damages and a court ruling that this conspiracy is unconstitutional, and any attempt to remove him on that basis is illegal.
3: What kind of evidence has there been found to show this coordinated targeting between the federal government and these private entities against Mahmoud Khalil?
2: What's remarkable here, and as we set out in 130 pages of connect-the-dot detail, is how open and notorious this plan is, how arrogant it was. Heritage announced a blueprint, what they called it, for this conspiracy. They asked for a public-private partnership, and then they recruited these anti-Palestinian hate groups to identify students. They wanted to attack non-citizen students and do more than dox and surveil. Project Esther realized they had a friendly, willing administration coming into power so they could use the power of the state. Now, all of them announced or predicted that Mahmoud would be arrested, and all of them boasted after the fact about their role in working with Secretary Rubio to denominate them as enemies of the state and DHS to arrest them. And a federal court had a trial in Massachusetts, the AU.

0: trial with so much testimony came out, basically a one-to-one relationship between who Beitar and Canary selected for the Rubio determination, and then a day later denominating them enemies of the state and effectuating the arrest. Because this happened to Mahmoud, and in the same pattern, it happened to eight other students.
1: What is the status of Mahmoud's deportation case and immigration case?
0: In his deportation case, the United States government is taking really unprecedented and irregular actions. You know, they are in control of the immigration courts. They're not independent. They are racing at basically unprecedented speed to hurry up and effectuate what's called a final order of removal. We still have an appeal to a federal appellate court from that sham-like decision, and he'll continue to fight on all fronts.
2: For more on this story, we go to Mahmoud Khalil himself, a Columbia University graduate, green card holder, who became the first pro-Palestine college campus protester to be jailed by the Trump administration over his participation in Columbia's Gaza Solidarity actions in 2024. Arrested in March of 2025, he spent over 104 days in ICE detention in Louisiana, missing the birth of his son, Dean. He was released last June, but the Trump administration still trying to deport him. Mahmoud Khalil, welcome back to Democracy Now! If you can go back to March 8th, 2025, to the place where you were living, the apartment building, and remind our viewers and listeners what happened.
3: Good morning, Amy. Thank you for having me. On that day, to be honest, we're all surprised by the rogueness of the Trump administration, of plainclothes ICE agents coming to my apartment building, stopping me in the lobby of my apartment and telling me that my visa was terminated and I am under arrest without actually showing me any warrants, without telling me who they are. And everyone was then surprised, like how this could happen. For a few days, no one knew what happened. And what we thought was sort of like a rogue implementation of law turned out to be a conspiracy. And that's what we are now basically alleging in court, that this was not just an officer deciding to implement the law. It was more of a conspiracy between different actors. And as a judge, a Reagan appointee, said in Massachusetts, that he was surprised that such officials would conspire with themselves to deprive someone of their freedom of speech just for the purpose of chilling speech across the country, because they don't want anyone to speak for Palestine. Mm.
2: And why are you doing it now?
3: So we've been working on this case, to be honest, since I was in detention, just looking into connecting the dots. And I'm doing it as a way to get accountability for what was done to me, what was done to this movement. Because for decades, these groups grew too comfortable in targeting Palestinians and harassing Palestinians and blacklisting Palestinians and their supporters. When they cannot win on the argument, they would rather silencing us. And this is my message to them, that we will never be silenced until Palestine is liberated. This is when we will shift our focus to building Palestine. But no matter or no amount of oppression, of silencing, of intimidation, will succeed in really silencing us.
2: You still have your green card, or did they take it from you?
3: So they've been attempting at taking the green card from me for the past year since I got out, and we're still fighting that in court. Of course, there's a final order of removal against me that was issued by a Trump administration immigration court, fully controlled by the administration, and now we're fighting that in federal court. And the good news now, this case, whether I'm here, whether I'm not here, I can still fight it in case in in court, a judge can still order my return to the country. So this is also another fight into that. And just let's be clear now, over 1 year after my detention, about 15, 16 months after my detention, the Trump administration has not brought any shred of evidence that I did anything illegal, that I did anything unlawful. And that's what we're trying to convince the court, that this is literally just like arbitrary detention, that they want to make an example out of me so others would stop talking.
2: Mm. Mahmoud, you experienced your son Dean's birth in jail, in the prison in Louisiana. You experienced his birth. You experienced his birth in jail by listening on the telephone?
3: Yeah, I did. And that's another thing why I'm doing this, because I would never forgive the actors that contributed to my missing at the birth of my son, of Dean, because this shouldn't happen. This shouldn't happen to anyone, because I could have been next to my wife, Noor, when she was giving birth, yet because of their arrogance, because of their cruelty, they chose not to let me next to my family. So I'm really doing this lawsuit also as a form of accountability for that, to get justice. I don't want everything that happened to me to go in vain. And I'm really, you know, grateful for the organizations that helped me bring this legal actions against the government and these private actors.
2: I want to go to some of the people who stood with you outside in Foley Square supporting you, like Beth Miller, political director of Jewish Voice for Peace Action, also at the news conference.
4: These groups and the Trump administration thought that if they would start by attacking people that they thought were the most politically vulnerable, like student organizers, like Palestinians, like those who support Palestinian freedom, that everyone else would just stand back, that everyone else would be too afraid to fight back for their rights and for the rights of all of us. But today, by filing this case, Mahmoud Khalil is showing just how wrong they were. Mahmoud is fighting back, and we are all fighting back alongside him, and we will continue to organize to support him and to support the broader Palestinian freedom movement to end this genocide.
2: This is actor, producer, and director Cynthia Nixon at the news conference in support of Mahmoud Khalil Tuesday.
5: For nearly 3 years, millions of people across the United States and across the world have raised their voices for Palestinian lives, for families living through unimaginable loss, for children who are just like all of our children and who deserve safety, dignity, and a future, for the basic belief that every single human life should be valued. Whatever our politics, this should never be a controversial idea. Mahmoud has been one of those voices. And today, his legal team is asking the courts to review how and why he was targeted. We know it's not because he did anything wrong. It's because he is a Palestinian standing up for Palestinian rights.
2: And this is another actor from the Gilded Age, a producer, Morgan Spector, speaking at the news conference.
6: Advocating for Palestinian rights isn't an act of anything but humanity. It's an expression of conscience, of the moral conviction that Palestinians deserve the same rights, dignity, and freedom that we would want for anyone, anywhere in the world. Mahmoud has unstintingly embodied that moral conviction. But his courage has made him, and far too many others, a target. Targeted by the government, and targeted by extreme anti-Palestinian groups. Today, we're fighting back, together. The rights Mahmoud is fighting for belong to all of us. If they can put Mahmoud in prison for exercising those rights, then those rights become a privilege conferred by the state on those who accept the division between lives that count and lives that don't. That's why I'm standing with Mahmoud today, and why it's so important that he wins.
2: That's Morgan Spector, Cynthia Nixon, Beth Miller of Jewish Voice for Peace Action. What does this kind of support mean to you, Mahmoud?
3: That means that we're building a wide movement, a diverse movement, to fight back against all these forces that are trying to deprive us from our basic rights. It means that what happens to me could happen to anyone, and that's what another thing about the case. It's not about me as a person, as Mahmoud, because these same groups are working to deprive everyone of their rights, your rights, my rights, anyone in this country, if we don't agree with them. And that's why it's important for these groups and individuals to be in solidarity with each other, to face these forces together. So I absolutely appreciate their support. I'm grateful for their voices, for lending their voices to me in order to just shed light on these atrocities that are being committed by this government and these Zionist hate groups in this country.
2: And finally, do you face a final deportation order now?
3: I do, yeah, but we're fighting that in court. It's not. I would say in effect, there are protections from the federal court that prevents the government from doing, from coming and deport me or arrest me. As we are now seeking Supreme Court review to the case, as we're also going through different courts in the country. It's just like very, I would say, disheartening. It's just like a lot of people in this country, a lot of immigrants, they don't have the number of lawyers I do. It's crazy that it's taking more than 20 lawyers to free a person from unjust detention, while there are now tens of thousands of immigrants without any legal representation. So I'm absolutely grateful and consider that a privilege that I'm able to fight this fight for over a year after my release.
2: I know I said final question, but as you said that about the immigrants who face what you're facing without that kind of legal representation, I was wondering your final thoughts on the ICE killing of Lorenzo Salgado Araujo in Houston just in the past week, of the 26-year-old Colombian man with work authorization, Joan Sebastian Duran Guerrero in Biddeford, Maine, and of course before that, Alex Preti and Renee Good. Your final thoughts.
3: I mean, it's absolutely heartbreaking that ICE is killing people, but unfortunately, I wouldn't say I'm surprised, and that's why I'm fighting, because I could be one of these individuals who were killed by ICE, by the rogueness of this agency, because this agency is acting extrajudicially. They want to instill fear and terror into the population, and it's not surprising that unfortunately there are so many victims. But again, like, that's why I am fighting this, because by pure luck I could have been one of these people when ICE agents showed up at my lobby. If for some reason they decided to kill me, they could have. And they lied when they came. They said that I tried to flee the scene until we confront them with the camera footage, that I was actually very calm and very, very cooperating. It's just like upon this Congress that allowed this to happen, that funded ICE with over $70 billion that could have gone towards our communities, towards lowering the cost of living, towards like just supporting human rights. It's just always that's what motivates me to go on and on, because we need an end to this bloodshed. We need an end to this degrading of a humanity. I don't want us to be looking in 20 years at these years and these days and regret not doing something. I'm doing my part to stop that, and I ask everyone to do their part to stop this.
2: Mahmoud Khalil, I want to thank you for being with us. Palestinian activist jailed by the Trump administration.
3: Thank you, Amy.
2: Now suing Trump administration officials and anti-Palestine groups for conspiring to deprive him of his constitutional rights. He got his Columbia diploma while he was in jail and also experienced the birth of his son on the phone while he was in detention. Coming up, two journalists who are part of a convoy attacked by Israeli settlers on the West Bank on Saturday. Accompanying the father of slain Palestinian-American Saif Musalat to the site where his son was beaten to death by Israeli settlers 1 year ago. Among them was CNN reporter Jeremy Diamond. Stay with us.

0: Freedom is Free by Chicano Batman in our Democracy Now! Studio. This is Democracy Now!, democracynow.org. I'm Amy Goodman as we turn to the occupied West Bank, where Israeli settlers armed with clubs, rocks, and a knife on Saturday attacked a group of journalists, including CNN's Jeremy Diamond. Four settlers have been reportedly detained for their alleged involvement in the attack. It happened exactly a year after the murder of 20-year-old Palestinian-American Saif Mousalet, who was beaten to death by Israeli settlers. To date, no one's been arrested for his killing. He was born in Florida, worked at his family's ice cream shop there. The journalists were accompanying his dad back to the site of his son's death. As they left, their cars were attacked by the settlers, chased out of town. In a minute, we'll be joined by two of the journalists. But first, this is a video footage of the attack shared with Democracy Now! The voices you hear are our next guests, Adele Shoko and Jasper Nathaniel. In the video, you see the settlers attempting to slash the tires of the armored CNN vehicle and then breaking the windshield of the separate car carrying the other journalists. The video is courtesy of independent journalist Andre X, who was sitting in the back.
1: These things don't know.
2: Wow, he's ready to throw rock. Look. He's threatening with the rock.
3: They are not letting us pass. The guy is standing in front of the car in front of us, the CNN car. Not letting him pass, and they're holding up rocks. Yeah, we need to fly behind them. Oh, he's got a knife. He's going for the
2: pile. Oh, my God!
1: Go, go, go, go.
2: No,
1: he's
2: going to go, car.
1: Go, drive.
2: No, no.
1: Drive. Move.
2: No.
1: Move. Get the away. Move. Move. Move. Drive, drive, drive. Go, go. Watch out, watch out.
0: This attack happened just days after armed Israeli settlers carrying U.S.-made M4 rifles surrounded a van carrying Democratic Congressmember Rokhana, who was visiting a Palestinian village that had been destroyed by settlers. Congressmember Khanna said his delegation was detained for about 90 minutes. For more, we're joined by Jasper Nathaniel, New York-based writer and reporter who covers Israel's occupation of the West Bank on his Substack, Infinite Jazz. He's just returned from the West Bank last night after a month there. So describe what exactly took place on Saturday.
4: The context is really important because the town where this happened, it's called El Mezra al-Sharqiya. It's a village east of Ramallah. And this is a village that is made up of largely American citizens, actually, Palestinian Americans. And if you might remember, Amy, last year when we spoke about Mohammed Ibrahim, who was abducted, a kid who was abducted by Israeli soldiers, he was an American from this same town. Saifullah was his first cousin. 1 year ago, Saturday, Saifullah was beaten to death by settlers on his own private land. And so the land that we were trying to reach is largely owned by American citizens, actually, Palestinian Americans. Settlers have been occupying it since last April. And basically, anybody who tries to get to their own land is attacked. I tried to get there a year ago in October and was immediately attacked. And so this year on Saturday, his father, Kamel, wanted to get there both because he wanted to go to the spot where his son took his last breaths, but also because it's his land. And he wants to show the settlers who are living on his land, who are living in the farmhouses that the Palestinians there have built on their land, he wanted to show them, this is our land and we will come reach it when we want to. On the way in, we talked to the mayor of Sinjil, who Sinjil is the town that borders these olive fields. And what he told us was, we know that there is a settler on this land who has an M16 and he shoots from afar. He will just see a car coming and he'll shoot at it. And so, you know, we understood that this was a pretty dangerous gambit right away. And it should be emphasized that the U.S. Embassy, Ambassador Mike Huckabee, I know for a fact that he is aware that settlers are occupying this land that belongs to American citizens. He, of course, is aware that an American 20-year-old was beaten to death on this land. I know this because he spoke to Camel, the father, about it. He has still just allowed the settlers to stay there and attack anybody who comes near. So on Saturday, we went with Camel to try to reach that spot. There were two cars. There was a CNN SUV, which is bulletproof and armored and had slash-proof tires. Camel was in that car with Jeremy Diamond and the camera person, a driver, and the producer. They all had bulletproof vests. The independent journalists behind them, we were in a rented Kia, and we didn't have any of that protection. We were part of the same convoy, though, just our two cars. So we reached the spot where Saif was killed. We get out of the car. Camel has a sort of private moment. He would later say that it was actually, he thought maybe it would be peaceful, but it actually was very distressing because he was just imagining what happened to his son there. But that feeling didn't last because within a couple of minutes, we saw a car full of settlers racing towards us. And so we got back in our cars. We tried to drive out. The settlers blocked the road. And then what you saw in that video is that the settlers first attacked the CNN car, but they couldn't do any damage to it because it's armored. He tries to slash the tires, one of the settlers, and then the CNN car speeds away and they turn to us. And so that's when you see a settler, jump on the hood of our car, smash our windshield, they're throwing rocks at it. And we had to basically escape in, what was a high-speed chase, basically.
0: We hear the screams of another journalist, Adele Shoko, who's joining us now from Ramallah, a Jewish-Russian independent journalist based in the West Bank. If you can describe your experience as well and why you were there, following Saif's dad that day. Adele.
2: Hi, thank you for having me. For me, it's important to join Palestinians to help them to get to their land because we understand that this privilege of us having the citizenship or privilege of the CNN crew who have an armored vehicle or bulletproof vests and because of the mainstream media, it allows them to actually, it's the only way for them to get to the land that was occupied. And it's very important to mention that this land is in Area A, which is unprecedented, because in the West Bank, which is divided into Area A, B, and C, the Area C is almost entirely ethnically cleansed by the settlers backed by the Israeli state. And they moved to Area B, attacking big villages, but Area A is another level, and we have to point it out.
0: Now, this happened at the same time, a few days after California Congress member Ro Khanna, and I want to go to a clip of Ro Khanna now, was also detained by Israeli settlers, armed settlers and Israeli soldiers during his visit to the occupied West Bank. On Wednesday, over the weekend, he posted video evidence on social media of Israeli settlers carrying U.S.-made M4 assault rifles surrounding his van in the South Hebron Hills and blocking him from visiting a Palestinian village destroyed by Israeli settlers. He said his delegation was blocked for about an hour and a half.
5: I'm certainly probably the first American politician who's been detained by the IDF and Israeli settlers. I mean, we were at a village that Israeli settlers had destroyed. They had destroyed the school. They had destroyed that village, and we were just looking at it. And these hoodlums come in with machine guns, an M4, an American-made machine gun, and they detain us. They block off the road. And then they call the IDF, and the IDF is on their side, not on the side of the Americans.
0: So that was Congressmember Ro Khanna. As we begin to wrap up, Jasper Nathaniel, if you can talk about these two attacks.
4: Yeah, I mean, the response to the Ro Khanna incident, I've found sort of grimly amusing because the critics are saying this was a publicity stunt. This was set up. This was rigged. They went somewhere that they weren't supposed to go. They didn't work with the Israeli embassy. The reality is, if you spend enough time in the West Bank, and by enough time, I mean a couple days, something like that is going to happen to you. It's an inevitability. And, just to put a fine point on that, I was actually in the village of Umm El Khair in Masafriyata, right before that incident happened. Ro Khanna and his delegation visited then. I saw him there, and the people there explained what's happening to them, which is basically their land is being stolen in real time. About an hour after Ro Khanna's team left, we were attacked in that village. So very violently by a group of settlers who live in an outpost right next door. So the irony is that had Ro Khanna not gotten back on that bus and, you know, gotten hijacked, he would have actually been present during an attack, an actual violent attack. And so, and then, you know, like you said, you know, this happens. The Palestinians there are violently attacked. Ro Khanna's bus is held up by settlers. 2 days later, again, there's this other brutal attack. And I think it's important to just, you know, reiterate what Adele said, which is that, you know, as journalists, especially as Westerners, like, we have a privilege of knowing that, frankly, the stakes of killing one of us are much higher than of killing a Palestinian. You know, that's why we go into these places to basically show the brutality and the violence of settlers. Like, if this is what they'll do to me, and this is what they'll do to a congressman, just imagine what they do to the Palestinians. In Umm El Khair, after I left, the attacks have just continued daily. Yesterday, they came in, the Israeli military came in and demolished a family home just because. And so, you know, the pervasiveness of the cruelty in the West Bank, in the occupied West Bank, by the state of Israel and by the settlers, which are backed by the state, is just so pervasive that I would frankly challenge anybody to go into the West Bank, go into places like Masafer Yatta or even, you know, Sinjil or these villages outside Ramallah and not face something like that. I mean, it's just impossible.
0: Jasper Nathaniel, I want to thank you for being with us. New York-based journalist covering Israel's occupation of the West Bank is Substack Infinite Jazz. And Jewish-Russian independent journalist Adele Shoko joining us from Ramallah, from the occupied West Bank. Coming up, the federal government's given the green light to a $111 billion mega-merger deal between Paramount Skydance and Warner Brothers Discovery. 12 state attorneys general, led by California, are suing to block the merger. We'll speak with California's Attorney General Rob Bonta. Back in 20 seconds.

0: Edsel Tai by the New York City Palestinian Youth Choir. This is Democracy Now! I'm Amy Goodman. 12 Democratic-led states have sued to block Paramount Skydance's $111 billion acquisition of Warner Brothers Discovery. Paramount Skydance is run by David Ellison, whose father, Larry Ellison, is the billionaire founder of Oracle, a prominent ally and financial backer of President Trump. Under the proposed deal, CNN and CBS News, streaming services, HBO Max and Paramount, as well as film and television studios, would all be combined under a single entity controlled by the Ellisons. Meanwhile, the UK is weighing whether to take on the proposed merger between Paramount Skydance and Warner Brothers Discovery. Last month, the Justice Department's antitrust division said it saw no evidence that the media mega merger would harm consumers, writing instead the deal would, quote, increase competition across the media and entertainment ecosystem, unquote. Well, we're joined now by California's Attorney General Rob Bonta, a lead plaintiff in the lawsuit brought by the 12 attorneys general. Attorney General Bonta, thanks for joining us. Explain why you have sued.
1: Well, in short, we sued because this proposed merger breaks the law. It breaks century-old antitrust law. It's anti-competitive. It will raise prices. It will lower quality. It will lessen content. This is a proposed merger of two entertainment titans who have been competitors for years, and it will extinguish the competition between them when they merge and will have massive anti-competitive effects in a number of different markets. And so this is about affordability for everyday Americans who are already struggling to afford their lives, whether it be groceries or gas or healthcare or housing. And now their cable bills will go up and their satellite bills will go up, and it will be more expensive to experience a joy of life to go see a movie at the movie theater for a special occasion. So this is also going to lead to job loss and lower wages. So from job loss and lower wages to lower quality, choice, competition, higher prices, this is a bad deal for California and for Americans.
0: So explain the significance of what this means, and also possibly the UK suing to prevent this merger. What it means to have CBS owned by Paramount and CNN and HBO all put together. President Trump has repeatedly attacked, to say the least, CNN. CBS's 60 Minutes is now being gutted with what the most recent fire, Scott Pelley.
1: Well, this is going to be a entertainment behemoth that will have under one roof multiple news channels, multiple streaming sources, channels, multiple the basic cable channels, multiple studios, film distributors, all with under one roof. And we've seen, sorry for the pun, we've seen this movie before when massive studios merge like Fox and Disney. It leads to lower quality, less output, less viewpoints. So let me talk about that for a second. You're going to have less viewpoints, less stories being told, fewer perspectives, less journalists, truth-telling and truth-seeking and informing the American public about their world and their country, less reporters holding the powerful accountable and holding their feet to the fire and doing investigative journalism that reveals truth and tells the world what's going on. You'll have a smaller diversity of stories being told. A smaller, more narrow type of content will be greenlit, and stories that need to be told that we don't know need to be told, things that we need to hear about that we don't yet know we need to hear about, that can inspire and inform and broaden our perspective about the world, won't be told anymore. So from art to news, there will be less content and less diversity of perspectives. Mm.
0: And so what exactly would be accomplished by your lawsuit?
1: Well, our lawsuit seeks to block the merger, pure and simple. We have a clean and clear and straightforward complaint that we filed in federal court that sets forth monopolistic outcome of this proposed merger, the anti-competitive impacts of this merger, and it asks for one remedy: block the merger, keep Paramount and Warner Brothers as separate companies.
0: And if you can talk about the open letter that was signed by hundreds, if not thousands, of producers, directors, actors. Of course, they also were calling on you, the attorney generals of New York and California and others, to take this on. I wanted, though, to talk to end with the Federal Communications Commission Chair, Brendan Carr, speaking in March at the Conservative Political Action Conference, or CPAC. In this clip, he boasts about Trump successfully defunding PBS, NPR, and the end of Stephen Colbert's late night show.
2: President Trump took on the fake news media, and President Trump is winning. Look at the results so far. PBS defunded, NPR defunded, Joy Reid gone from MSNBC, Sleepy Eye Chuck Todd gone, Jim Acosta gone, John Dickerson gone, Colbert is leaving, CBS is under new ownership, and soon enough, CNN is going to have new ownership as well. So we're not...
0: That's FCC Chair Brendan Carr. If you can end by talking about what's happening to the media in this country and the control by the Trump administration.
1: I mean, those comments are so outrageous. They speak for themselves. This idea that the federal government, our government, the people's government, is working overtime and bragging about it to shut down the free independent press, to silence journalists from doing their job, telling the news and doing investigative journalism and holding the powerful accountable, is completely outrageous, antithetical to our democracy, anti-democratic and un-American. It is wrong in every way I can say it. And the fact that he's bragging about it, he's getting cheers, is dangerous and problematic. The federal government has completely retreated and abdicated from its role to enforce antitrust law, to prevent mergers.
0: We're going to have to leave it there.
1: The economy hurt everyday people. And that's why we're stepping in.
0: I have to leave it there, but I want to thank you for being with us, California Attorney General Rob Bonta. We'll link to your recent piece for Variety titled "Why I'm Suing to Block the Paramount Warner Brothers Merger." I'll be in Kansas City this weekend.
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0: 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I'm Hannah Francis. 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Street Roots is a nonprofit organization in Portland, Oregon that creates income opportunities for people experiencing homelessness and poverty by producing a newspaper and other media that are catalysts for individual and social change. Today, we have an interview with Street Roots investigative reporter Henry Brannon about his recent article, City to Besiege Tarp Palace. Residents who have lived for a decade or more in structures they built next to Hazelnut Grove Village must vacate their homes by July 31st per city directive. Thanks for being here, Henry.
1: Hey, thanks for having me.
0: Absolutely. So as folks can probably tell from the title of this article, the story is about a specific site that is slated to be swept at the end of the month. Can you tell me a little bit about this home specifically, the Tarp Palace, and why this is a special place?
1: Yeah, so basically the land is kind of near where North Greeley meets North Interstate Avenue. It's just off that bike path that runs along Greeley next to the Hazelnut Grove village. And so basically for the last 15 years, there's been a camp there, even actually predating Hazelnut Grove. This one gentleman, Dean, has lived there, like, you know, as I said, 15 years, and he has a tiny home there. It's well-built, wooden, has a little porch. Him and his cats live there. I've talked to him a few times over the last, 6 months, and a super nice guy. And then, for about 10 years, this other person, Sammy, has lived there, and Sammy has built, it's pretty difficult to describe. He worked as a carpenter and a tradesperson before coming to the U.S., but he's built this, what I would describe as pretty, like, beautiful oasis, kind of tucked back against the bluff. And it's kind of like part open air garden, part home. And it's basically a series of structures connected by these carpeted pathways with gardens. And you can't see it at all. It's completely kind of concealed. But Sammy's built this very beautiful home there and has a good relationship with neighbors and all of these other things, Dean as well. But the city kind of recently finally decided to tell the land trust that they need to clear out, and there's kind of a whole timeline of that that's created some pretty substantial problems for Dean and Sammy, and for kind of a lesser extent to the land trust as well.
0: Yeah, thanks for that. And they have explicit permission from the land trust to be there, right?
1: Yeah, so the land is actually owned by the Oregon Sustainable Agriculture Land Trust, and they've given them the go-ahead to be there for this time. So they've been there in their homes with permission, but city code maybe doesn't agree with that and doesn't necessarily agree with the classification of these things as homes. They view them, according to the letter Street Roots obtained from the land trust, as kind of basically like camps, unauthorized camps, is how the city would characterize these.
0: Gotcha. So will you tell me about the timeline a little bit?
1: It all kind of starts at a period that we don't actually know yet. So at some point, somebody reported the campsite. What the city told me was, quote, the inspection followed a referral from the city's impact reduction team, which identified unauthorized camping on the privately owned site. And so the city's impact reduction team basically operates from, people reporting campsites. I talked to a neighbor, who's actually a state official who owns the land directly overlooking that, and he had said that because of trash about a year or so ago, he had asked the city to help them. But, apparently some other folks seem to have reported it more recently. And so because of that, the city's impact reduction team said, or sent a city inspector out there. And so in late June, a city inspector ends up on the site. And while Dean and Sammy have been there, years and years and years, a third camp recently popped up in the last few months. And that camp had, a considerable amount of kind of what they would t characterize as trash visible from the bike path. Dean's camp had a little bit as well, or had some as well. And so the city sees this and then looks at the two homes, and the city sends a letter then to the land trust on July 1st and basically says, you're in violation of city code. And so this is the Department of Permitting and Development. They basically send this letter on July 1 saying, you have 30 days for all the people to leave, and you have 60 days for all the, they characterize as trash, but of course this is people's homes that they've built over many, many years, to clear all that out. Then to kind of skip ahead a little bit, Schroots heard about this from the land trust and went down there on July 8th. And we talked to folks living there, and they were basically like, no, we just need to get the trash out. We need to clean up. Then Schroots the next day obtained the letter that the land trust had been sent. They sent it to us. And the letter actually makes it clear, no, people do need to leave. Otherwise, the land trust is in violation of city code, the city alleges. And so we went back, and it was frankly pretty devastating. Dean at the camp was basically like, Schroots had to inform him that this place he lived 15 years, he was had to leave in a matter of, weeks. This was the 9th, and he had to be out by the end of July. So a pretty brutal turnaround there. Certainly, against tenant laws, if he was considered a tenant, which I suppose the city doesn't. So he had, and I should say, in a particularly kind of devastating turn, he had actually cleaned up a substantial amount of that trash from a little bit from his camp as well from that other camp. So that was it was pretty sickening, frankly. And then Sammy had, I didn't manage to talk to Sammy on the 9th. He wasn't there. But basically, they said this is the first they are hearing about it, and the land trust said no. We gave them the letter. The letter is pretty difficult to understand. I reached out to the city about it because it talks about fines, what appears to be an $1,025 fine per violation, per and it's two lots, so potentially two different violations, and then of course it could even mean for two different like legal violations or code violations each month. I asked the city how much are you standing to fine this land trust a month? And their spokesperson declined to answer, basically saying, we don't know until we cross that bridge. So there's kind of unspecified fees, and then there's also like an occupancy fine. So it's unclear. It could be, thousands upon thousands of dollars, or it could be a couple hundred. And I suppose nobody really knows, which, that gives the city quite a bit of leverage too. In terms of removing people, because the land trust is a pretty small organization and doesn't want people there. So basically, where things stand now is kind of the folks are cleaning up the trash. I again biked by it today and I saw, trash ready to be removed, bagged up and in a cart. But folks, as far as I know, are still being told they have to leave their homes.
0: So, what kind of options do these folks have going forward?
1: Yeah, so I mean, there's kind of different tracks. The land trust, I talked to their treasurer, and he basically said, yeah, I mean, people need to leave. He was pretty, matter of fact about it. I think they don't want to incur these potentially thousands of dollars in fines each month. Residents at Hazelnut Grove told me they encouraged, a more, assertive approach to staying on that land. They said, we camped out in front of City Hall to get this. We fought for this and it worked, and they encouraged kind of taking a more assertive or militant approach to kind of asserting their rights to stay there. And then kind of the land trust also has kind of a back channel effort going to preserve that. And they basically, the treasurer, Jeff Stang, told me, like, we would rather these folks live there. They're liked by neighbors. I like them. We don't want to displace people. The housing crisis is bad enough. So we'd like to give the land to the city to then expand the Hazelnut Grove village. And I think that's a lot of people's ideal scenario. The Hazelnut Grove villagers told me they would prefer to just have the land trusted to the actual village as opposed to the city. But whatever the case, it seems that there's kind of an effort to expand the village, and it certainly seems like there's an appetite for that. I reached out to the Portland Bureau of Transportation, who the land trust had said, "Hey, we'd like to give the land to y'all." And operative word here being give. This wouldn't be a transaction; it would be a transfer because of the land trust bylaws. I was told, and the Portland Bureau of Transportation said, "We're just hearing about this; it's too soon to say." So that's where things stand right now, where basically Dean and Sammy are caught in the middle of all this, and their lives and their housing, stand to be pretty shredded by the report. I should say the city also said that this is private land, and so there wouldn't be a sweep by rapid response or something of that nature. But the landowner talked about paying a contractor to put a fence around the land. So it's unclear where things stand now or how this will impact Dean and Sammy or folks in that kind of third camp that there seems to be kind of less an appetite for them to stay. Yeah, so that's kind of the situation right now.
0: Yeah, thanks for laying that out. It's a really bizarre concept to think about. Like if someone was indoors, had a permit for that space, they would never be told to move within a month because there was trash on their land. It's just like so strange to think about how we think about someone living outside, even if it's for 15 years, as not actually having a right to that space.
1: Yeah, absolutely. And I mean, the city, I will say, the code violations and kind of the kind of person by person basis at which they're kind of levied at people has been a tool that the city has used, even to displace people. When you're in violation of code, I mean, obviously it depends on you being reported or the city having, it out for you. Or deciding to enforce that would be how they would describe that. That's levied against, fines are levied against your property as a lien. I guess the last little thing I ought to share is that, this does come in the context of dramatically increasing sweeps all around the city. Biking just in that area to work, you see sweeps a lot of days. You see the rapid response trucks. And also, I mean, in the last 4 years, city data shows that sweeps have increased about 664%. It would be dramatically more if you measured in 5 years because of pandemic lows, but it's kind of more fair to the pre-pandemic precedent to measure the last 4 years. And that's still really a dramatic increase in the number of sweeps, which advocates will and people who've experienced them will tell you is really their lives being destroyed. It's arguably even more destructive than an eviction for people's lives. I've talked to people who lost spouses because of medications being taken, and their spouse just died. So that's yeah.
0: Yeah, that's super rough and super destructive. Seeing the increase over the last 4 years is really wild. For listeners who don't know what that term is, could you just define it really quick?
1: Yeah, sweep is kind of the conversational way to describe what the city describes as a campsite removal, and what could like any kind of normal person would describe as like if you see a homeless person basically making a homestead or a camp or a home, whatever you want to call it, basically their home. The city is coming in with kind of contractors and saying like you don't have permission to be here. We're gonna throw all your stuff away. And obviously now it has been recriminalized, and so you may also be cited. The city would argue, we're also connecting people to services. The efficacy of that or how much that's happening is kind of a point of debate. where a lot of people I've talked to have said, like, I don't, that's not my experience of being swept. But the city data shows they are, or says they are connecting a lot of people. But yeah, basically just evicting somebody from their site and throwing all their things away. Sometimes even if they are at the site and are like, oh, please don't throw this away. You know, I've witnessed that firsthand. Yeah.
0: Yeah, thanks for defining that. Another bizarre part of sweeps is that, like, so often I have seen like people doing the sweeps, throwing away camping gear that was distributed by the county or the city. And so it's so weird to see this like cycle of taxpayer dollars, like paying for tents that are put out there and then paying for people to pick them up and throw them in the trash when they're being used.
1: Yeah, I mean, you know, in some way, I mean, a couple things. You do see less of that now. You know, the counties, you talk to mutual aid groups and support for a lot of that work, whether it's through tents or other kind of harm reduction supplies, has decreased. And part of that is just budgets are decreasing. But then you also do see in what you describe, that very real pattern, the like debates or conflicts between the city's approach to dealing with homelessness, which kind of they would describe as a more shelter-oriented approach, and critics and a lot of homeless folks I've talked to would describe as basically like hiding the problem by forcing people into shelters. And then the county's approach, which they've done modeling at a pretty deep level, that finds that shelters aren't the most efficient way to spend money. And so they're kind of pivoting away from a shelter-centric approach to kind of eviction prevention on the kind of,

0: people, like, I think there's a tendency to view it as kind of like the inevitable happening. And, I think the inevitability dulls the kind of the scale of the personal tragedy for the people involved. And I think the scale of it also does. When you think about city data, a 664% increase, going from like, 1,000 something sweeps to I think 8,000 something sweeps a year. It's easy to get lost that each one of those is somebody's life just turned really upside down. And that's not to say some folks don't have outcomes that are positive. Some folks certainly do get connected to services, but I mean, I've been reporting on this stuff for years and years and years in Portland and around the country, and I've yet to kind of talk to somebody out of dozens and dozens of people who wouldn't describe their experience being swept as one of the worst experiences of their life, And as Street Roots, kind of chronicled in a very in-depth way years and years back, or I suppose years back, sweeps do kill. They, both from isolating people, that kind of takes away support that would help them deal with other challenges, or maybe have a kind of a harm reduction approach to substance use, or getting them health care. And then also in ways like people losing medications, is just a very direct way. So behind each one of these numbers is like, one of the worst days of somebody's life, and it leaves people in very, very vulnerable positions, in terms of, when you have a camp, you're not visible from the public. But when you don't have that, you are. And visibility equals often violence for a lot of folks. So I think that's an important part to remember. Even though this is less a sweep, because it's private land, this does play it or kind of fit into that larger, picture.
1: Right. How can folks get a copy of this article?
0: Yeah, absolutely. So, I mean, obviously, Street Roots is online, but the best way to read Street Roots is, of course, the print copy, which you can find a vendor all around the city. One of the best ways would be to go to streetroots.org/vendors and then scroll down a little, and you'll see a lovely map of where people are and when. Yeah, it's there's something about print media that's lovely, and of course, supporting a vendor is even better. This provides people income to live, and makes a big difference in people's lives. So yeah, buy a print copy, and maybe if you can't find it, check us out online, social media, etc.
1: Thanks, Henry.
0: Cool. Well, thanks for having me.
1: Yeah, absolutely. On X-Ray FM, you're listening to Street Roots Radio. I'm Hannah Francis.
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0: Today we are joined by Thurston County Superior Court Judge Sharonda Amamilo, who serves the Family and Juvenile Court. Welcome to the show, Your Honor.
1: Thank you. I appreciate the welcome. I appreciate the pre-work that we did meeting one another, and I'm just so very glad to be here. Thank you.
2: We're thrilled to have you.
0: In juvenile cases that are criminal in nature, you are tasked with balancing accountability, punishment, and rehabilitation. Has this three-pronged approach produced any unexpected outcomes?
1: This was what I experienced as a juvenile, as an attorney representing juveniles. One of the unexpected outcomes is that parents can come to rely on the system to be an extra arm of their parenting as a fallback when they just feel really distressed.
0: Mm-hmm.
1: And one of the things that it's difficult for the juvenile justice system is that when you're holding a youth accountable or punishing them or rehabilitating them, they need the support of their family. They need the support of their parents. But if the parents believe that if you don't go to bed on time, or if you miss curfew, or you know you refuse to do the dishes, I'm going to call your probation counselor. Those are normal. Or you talk back too much, I'm going to call. If you weaponize the probation counselor, you're really making it more difficult for the system to help everyone learn to fall back on the natural support network, right, and put some balance back in where some balance is obviously lost, where the child is not showing respect for the parent, or the parent is not using the authority that they have because they fear maybe backlash from their child. So that's an unexpected outcome that I think has been something that we have really worked on. I know I worked on it as a litigator, and I work on it as an attorney. I really talk to the children about owning, especially post-adjudication, right? In post-disposition, you've now either pled or been found guilty and you're moving forward, or you're in this alternative program, which I'm a big proponent of alternatives to, that can divert people off the path. But to just get them to own what they did. And another thing that we should be holding people accountable to, no more than what is necessary to redirect the maladaptive behavior. So when it comes to that, I think when you're helping people build their own natural support network and you're trying to reset the imbalance that brought them into the courtroom in the first place, your child's out of control, so therefore, let's try to help you. So I tend to focus on putting balance back into families so parents don't weaponize the court processes in the systems as part of an extra arm of parenting in their household.
2: Family law is significantly different from criminal and most civil law. So as family court matters generally are not focused on determining fault, how challenging is it to manage the interests of all parties?
1: Well, is that question designed to focus on family law with children involved?
2: However you heard it.
1: Regardless of whether children involved or not children involved, family law is so much about how people feel, right? And they are working towards a resolution. This is really where solving complex people problems comes to fore every single day. First thing I say when I have a family law trial, whether it includes children or not, I am a stranger. And for whatever reason, your ability to resolve every issue and related to your dispute, you're unable to resolve some of them. So I want to know what you believe is in dispute. So I have one side go, and I have the other side go. And then we have a mutually agreed upon list of what's in dispute. We're trying to minimize the opportunity to get digs at each other and pokes at each other. So I have a reputation of not being drawn in.
0: Good for you.
2: I wish I could do that.
1: My colleagues say, we don't know how you do that. I'm like, because it's not my fight.
0: That's right. It's not my fight.
1: I tell them I'm a stranger. And then after we have the, now we have an agreement in a room, right? We have an agreed upon set of factors of what's in dispute, right? After that, I tell them, I know you know their triggers and you know their triggers. And I'm going to ask you not to do that during these proceedings.
0: Absolutely.
1: I kind of lay down the expectations in the courtroom because I want to focus on the agreed upon matters in dispute, not anything else that detracts from my ability to make a good decision under the law. So going back to your question where it talks about not focused on determining fault, it's a big focus is the best interest standard, right? So it's a best interest standard. You have statutory criteria. The Court of Appeals has identified a list. So you look at those lists, and then the court is looking at what's in the best interest, what's feasible. And then the evidence standard is obviously different as well. It's the preponderance standard. It's a little more than 50%, right, you know. Right. Where you're just trying to, what makes sense. So when people say, I feel like I'm being judged, you're not really. We completely suspend it. The role requires that you suspend your judgment and you listen. And then you let the natural folding of understanding with the guidance of the structure of the law, whatever the list says, and then you make your decision.
2: So I'm guessing this is not a job for a procrastinator who can't make decisions.
1: Well, we have a statute for that.
3: We have something for that, too.
1: Yes. Under Washington law, we are statutorily required at the end of a hearing to have a decision within 90 days. And the statute is very strict. The statute says, I don't know if this has happened to anyone or not, the statute says if you do not render a decision within 90 days of a hearing, you forfeit your position.
0: Wow.
2: Oh, my goodness.
0: Wow. The rights of an accused are embedded in the minds of most Americans, but the legal rights of victims are much less clear. How do you evaluate the voices of victims in your courtroom, and is that important?
1: Well, it's more about elevating their voice, right? And I don't even know if victims are told that the Washington State Constitution has a specific provision for their voice. There's a specific provision for victims' rights in the Constitution, the right to be heard, the right to be notified, the right to contribute to considerations for, you know, what the accountability is going to look like, what the rehabilitation is going to look like, what the punishment is going to look like. And then from the Constitution, the RCWs, the Revised Code of Washington Statute, also has very specific directions to the court for recognizing victims and making sure the voice is heard. When you have victims involved, the victim has to know that whatever it is you are meting out as a response to the behavior of the defendant, they have to know that that's going to keep them safe. You will hear victims say that sometimes they don't feel heard because they don't believe that the outcome represents what needs to happen so they can feel safe. And sometimes you'll hear victims say the outcome was too much. That person is now going to be angrier and when they get back into the community and I don't feel safe. So that's why victim voices are so important to balance, you know, to kind of like measure against, I guess, what you're doing to make sure that it makes sense to the victim and it doesn't create a resentment in the defendant so that they then blame the victim even more. So it's important. I'd like to point out another point, too. There's a crime victims fund. I have been told that it's underutilized. I don't know why it's underutilized. Things like the constitutional rights of victims and their access to crime victim funds, I think maybe the public needs to know more about those things.
0: Yes. Mm. Yes. You served as a military intelligence analyst. Has this experience impacted how you view domestic and sexual violence cases in which the perpetrators are veterans with PTSD diagnosis?
1: I don't know that it necessarily impacts how I view the case. So once the perpetrator has been deemed guilty. This background becomes relevant. It becomes, is there an opportunity for an alternative to incarceration mm-hmm. that is treatment-based, where it's partially in custody and partially out of custody? So that's where it comes into play at. I've been on the Washington State Sentencing Guidelines Commission by appointment of originally Governor Inslee and now the newest governor. But those are the types of things we look at. So the sentencing guidelines, whatever these crimes are, you know, these types of crimes, they have a sentencing range, low end, high end. It's going to be different for each person if they have a prior conviction, whether or not they have points, mm-hmm. you know, whether or not their low end starts here mm-hmm. or their low end starts there. But that piece is going to recognize whether or not there is a therapeutic approach that can facilitate them gaining behavioral tools that they can use to then avoid doing this again. There have been many cases where the victim's voice is nowhere to be found. I don't have a victim impact statement. Mm-hmm. The victim is not present. And I look directly at the state and I say, what is the victim's voice? And sometimes they've done their best to get the victims to provide a voice, and they can't get the victim to provide a voice.
0: Wow.
1: Right? And so they've done their best. There have been other times where the victim has said, I don't want to put anything in writing and I don't want to be there in person, and I'm okay with the outcome. The Constitution requires the state to share the outcome or mm-hmm. any kind of plea mm-hmm. agreements and whatnot with the victim. And then there's been times where I've had victims in the courtrooms absolutely against a more punitive or harsher recommendation of the parties, and agreed recommendation of the parties, and wanting the court to do something even different, less harsh, but more therapeutic. In Thurston County, we have the Veterans Court, Veterans mm-hmm. Mental Health and Substance Use Disorder Court. There are always dual diagnoses. Almost always mm-hmm. there's some substances involved. And so there's an opportunity for them oftentimes to go to the therapeutic court with the felony of the other behavior hanging over their head if they're not successful in the therapeutic court. And there's a lot of support from victims for that kind of stepped approach.
0: We need that.
2: Yeah, I think that's, I don't know, victims are a lot kinder than you would expect in many cases.
1: I have seen that yeah. to mm-hmm. be true.
2: Yeah. You're listening to the Women's Mosaic on KXRW. We've been talking to Sharonda Amamilo about her work as a Thurston County Superior Court Judge in Family and Juvenile Court. We are going to take a quick break to hear from our sponsors and then continue our conversation.

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0: Thank you for staying with us. You're listening to the Women's Mosaic on KXRW. Today, our guest is Thurston County Superior Court Judge Sharonda Amamilo, and our conversation with her continues. So state agencies providing child protection services have occasionally attempted to interpret the law rather than bring cases before a judge. How important is it that judges continue to exercise oversight of all these cases, and why?
1: I think that was the question of the year for 2025 mm-hmm. for Washington State and the wild child welfare world. I recently, as of September 2025, was appointed to the DCYF Oversight Board, and that board is codified in the statute as well, as part of an effort by the state legislature and the governor's office to ensure that there was someone who was watching or some entity watching over how DCYF carried out its efforts to best serve vulnerable families mm-hmm. and youth, and to include the Juvenile Rehabilitation Administration, the juvenile prison system. So back to your question, what we learned is that we were finding out that there were different stages in which they were bringing cases to the court. So sometimes a case would come to a court immediately, it would raise the alarm. Sometimes the case would be gone for 8 months. Sometimes the case would be gone for 2 years. And this was all subjective, the social workers determining whether or not a case meets the level of urgency to file a petition before the court. And so then this past summer, June, July timeframe, I think June, we had the ombudsman reported with a significant increase of death and significant incidents that raised the alarm. And so there was a lot of finger pointing mm-hmm. About the courts won't pick them up, or the courts won't sign the pickup orders, or, you know, just different things from one side. And the other side is like, what are you talking about? When we get a petition, it's been, you know, this dysfunction has been going on for 8 months under your watch. Right. We don't know what you're talking about. One of the things that I came out of there thinking, why don't we have a standard for when the agency must refer to court?
2: Mm-hmm. Right.
1: Right. Mm-hmm. And if we don't have a standard, why don't we have a standard? Is there something some additional support the agency needs to help the agency be more successful? Is it caseloads? Let's talk about what's going on. We spent, I don't know, 2 or 3 months finger pointing when we should have just all been at the table. Every entity, every stakeholder from everywhere in the state, foster care, the folks in foster care, the folks in victims advocates, mm-hmm. children, everybody should have been at the table talking about what happened. And mm-hmm. can we establish some sort of standard? Right, right. We lost time pointing finger about whose fault it was. Mm-hmm. That was concerning to me. We have a very robust system of training for your judges here in Washington State at the Superior Court level. That's who's doing this work. And we have a much more uniform way to build safe systems and safe networks for children and vulnerable families.
2: True.
1: Versus social workers who there did not appear to be a uniform when, what, where, and how, way in which a case would be brought before a court.
2: Before a perpetrator is sentenced, the court offers an opportunity to speak, to advocate for themselves. Even if a perpetrator waives this right, are there any questions you will ask them?
1: Yes. And this came from a judicial training. And the question is, mm. what happened to you? Mm-hmm. You might not have questions for me, and I appreciate that. And, you know, this is a lot, and I appreciate how it may be difficult. But I have a question for you. What happened to you? That question does open people up. The response of a then 20-year-old who, when I asked her that question, her answer was, because I was born with a DOC number on my back, Your Honor. Mm. And the room went silent.
2: And if you can explain what a DOC number is.
1: Yes. A DOC number is your identification in the Washington Department of Corrections if you are an inmate and or resident of one of their institutions. And this 20-year-old was born in prison while her mom was in prison. And she got to live in prison with her mom until she was the maximum age. They allowed the toddlers to leave. And but nobody knew that, and nobody mm-hmm. was going to tell me that when I'm sentencing a 20-year-old with maximum points. And so I asked that first question, and then I said, what do you mean? And then she told me the story about her being born in prison, and how her and her mother, when they were released from prison, there were some support services, but not a lot, maybe birth to three. And they moved in with her mom's grandma. So they moved in with a great grandma who was already elderly and had some medical things going on. And apparently mom never really got on her feet, because by the time the 20-year-old was, what she explained to court, she was 15, grandma died and mom couldn't keep the house. And so she said, I was 17 years old and homeless with a backpack and a bicycle, and I had to survive.
2: Wow.
1: And so she, between eight, she had juvenile ins and outs, but then by the time she was 18, she had maxed out. Max is 9 points in Washington. That's a lot.
2: Wow.
1: That's a lot. And she had maxed out at 20. I said, how did you max out at 20? And they had come in with a recommendation that I just was not going to ignore this background. And I had the discretion to do that. I can't go below the minimums, but I certainly wasn't going to give her the highest when she didn't have school support. She didn't have community support. She had nothing to help her avoid that outcome.
2: Right.
1: So taking that into consideration, I became extremely concerned about mothers and their babies being released into all 39 counties of Washington State, and whether or not they had a robust enough system to surround them. And I am working with a group of treatment providers and community leaders, just to start to focus on women being released into Thurston County with their babies, right, to make sure they have robust wraparound when they're released. Because I shouldn't have learned that by asking. That should have been part of some sort of mitigation for me to understand what was impacting some of that behavior. But if you don't ask that question and know and want to know,
2: right,
1: then you would never learn that a newborn had a DOC number on her back when she was born.
2: It's horrifying, really. It's heartbreaking, actually, more than horrifying. It's heartbreaking.
1: But those are the type of catalysts, right, for me, that I can work within the system to help make the system better for victims, defendants, families, and newborns. Right? Oh, it's important to.
2: Right.
0: Before we go, is there anything we haven't asked you that you would like to share?
1: I think it's important that people know that a person like me and my background is running for the Washington Supreme Court. My website is sharondaforjustice.org. And if you go there, you will see that a lot of what we're talking about is that I live a very intentional and purposeful life. And I bring that to the seriousness of the work that we're doing in the courtrooms. Every day, everybody walking to that courtroom every day is there because they think that's the most important thing for them to be doing today. And you got to have respect for that, right?
0: Yes.
1: You got to have respect for the complexity of the litigants, the complexity of the professionals, the complexity of the staff, you know. And if someone comes in the courtroom and they're having a bad day and you know you had nothing to do with it, why would you become offended? Even if they're directing it at you, why are you going to become offended? If something doesn't rise to a level of a safety issue, then what you want to get to is, you seem to be very upset about something. Let's see if we can address that quickly. If we can, great. If we can't, we acknowledge it and we try to get to the business of what's in front of the court. And what's in front of the court is people's lives, people's property, people's rights. You know, all of those things are in front of the court. And as a as a judicial officer, you can't take the humanity out of the law.
0: That's right.
1: You have to marry those things together,
2: right?
1: In a way that shows respect for the law. Right. I think it's important to always be clear. So, and that's the thing that the Supreme Court does. The Supreme Court writes decisions, no matter if it's an environmental decision or a tax decision, or whether or not a termination of parental rights was correct, or whether or not the sovereignty of a tribal nation was respected. The Supreme Court's job is to write very clear rulings and opinions so that the trial court knows what to do, right. And it's uniform across the whole state. I think that's extremely exciting.
0: Yes.
1: It's very important, and I would welcome any of your votes.
2: Well, thank you so much for being here, Judge Amamilo. It has been an honor to speak with you today, and we're very, very excited. Very excited that you're a public servant and that you are, you know, wanting to serve at a higher level. So good luck.
1: Thank you. I really appreciate it. This was very enjoyable. I could talk for 2 or 3 more hours with you all. You're so comfortable.
0: Oh, we love talking
2: to
0: each other and to other people who are an inspiration like you are. Changing the world for good.
1: Thank you.
0: For more information about the work Judge Sharonda Amamilo is doing in the Family and Juvenile Court, please click on Thurston County Superior Court on the website thurstoncountywa.gov.
2: This concludes the second part of our interview with Superior Court Judge Sharonda Amamilo. 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
4: 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On behalf of Jennifer Waits, my name is Eric Klein. Thank you so much for listening. We'll see you next week.

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My name is Alex, and this is Mazes. On Mazes, we play 1 hour of jazz-adjacent new release music. On today's show, we're going to be hearing from Floating Points, Nate Smith, the latest from Flea, actually. But to get things started, Shabaka Hutchings is out with a new single. Really excited about this. This is called A Future Untold.

My name is Alex, and you're listening to Mazes on X-Ray FM. That last song was the latest from Floating Points. That's Corner of My Eye. Really liking that song and album. Before that, we heard Robohands with Hermit Part 3. And then the show was kicked off with Shabaka and A Future Untold. Up next, we've got the latest from Flea, from the Red Hot Chili Peppers. Flea's out with a new album. This is Traffic Lights, and it's featuring Thom Yorke from Radiohead.

My name is Alex, and you're listening to Mazes on X-Ray FM. A few kind of crazy songs. The last song was Booker Stardom with Telerik featuring Anna Butters. Before that, we heard Simon Haynes with The Number of the Beast is 666. Before that, early Autumn by Nate Smith. And then the last set was kicked off with the latest from Flea with Traffic Lights. Right now, we are listening to The Olympians with Strawberry Kiwi.

is Alex, and you're listening to Mazes on X-Ray FM. That last song was SML with Broodboard Shroom. Before that, we heard Paper Boats by Mammal Hands. And then the last set was kicked off with The Olympians and Strawberry Kiwi. Up next, we've got Glitch by Donnie McCaslin.

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from the 1978 album Misfits. That's the Kinks with Rock and Roll Fantasy. Hey there, I'm Ray Van Jan, coming to you from beautiful Ray Van Jan Studios in Sullivan's Gulch, my kitchen table. It's nice to be with you on a Wednesday afternoon here at X-Ray FM, kind of in a transitional phase, as you may have heard. We are between studios right now. Goodbye, beloved basement at Falcon Arts. You sweltered in the summer, you were freezing in the winter, but you were home for a long time. But as you have probably heard, X-Ray is raising funds right now. We're in the middle of a move to some beautiful new studios that are going to be much more public, much more accessible in Southeast Portland at the Kickstand Comedy site. 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This is going to make us much more of a public sort of access than we already are. I really think it's going to plant us firmly in the middle of the Portland scene. It's going to be great. And if you donate right now, you can win some passes to Pickathon. Today is the 15th of July. It's my second favorite holiday on the schedule, at least in Portland. Today is Ray Davis Day. Ray Davis of the Kinks. I do my annual tribute to the Kinks on this date, so here we are. I know that last week they played a rerun of one of my old Kinks shows, and I happened to catch it, and I vow to you that you will not hear anything this week that you didn't hear last week. But you are going to hear a variety of Kinks from what I consider to be their golden period, from about 1964 to about 1978. I think during that time they may have been my favorite band in existence. Got a couple of covers gonna throw into the set. Anyway, I hope you love the Kinks as much as I do. I'm sure you do. Without further ado, let's get into it right now. One of my very favorite Kinks tracks of all time, from the Lola versus Power Man on the Money Go Round Part 1 LP. This is Get Back in Line by the Kinks. I'm Ray Van Jan. You tuned into X-Ray FM here in Portland. 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

All right, Ray-Ban Jan back with you here from beautiful Ray-Ban Jan Studios in Sullivan's Gulch, a.k.a. my kitchen table, where today, July 15th, 2026, in Portland, Oregon, is Ray Davis Day, so proclaimed by former Mayor Sam Adams, who, you know, did resign in disgrace, but he did at least this one good thing while in office. He proclaimed this day in the middle of July, a day in Portland to celebrate Ray Davis and the music of the Kinks, and that's what I aim to do in that last set. We heard Get Back in Line from the Lola record. The world keeps turning around from Kinks controversy. And I finished up with a little chestnut that I love very much called This Is Where I Belong. You'll find that on the Kinks Chronicles compilation, one of the finest compilations ever. In this next set, we are going to hear tracks from Something Else and from Kinks Art of the Village Green Preservation Society. But right now, we're going to go back to the Arthur record. This one is called Shangri-La. I'm called Ray-Ban Jan. This is Maud Lang Radio, my yearly tribute to Ray Davis and the Kinks on this Ray Davis Day here in Portland. I hope your day is going well. Thanks for tuning in.

from the Kinks are the Village Green Preservation Society. That was Starstruck. Before that, from Something Else by the Kinks, we heard the track Two Sisters. Nothing in this world can stop me worrying about that girl. A track used memorably in one of my favorite films, Rushmore, but from the early 1965 release, Kind of Kinks. And we got started off with Shangri-La from Arthur, or The Decline of the English Empire. I'm Ray Van Jan. You've tuned in to Mod Lang Radio on a beautiful Wednesday afternoon here in the Rose City. It is my yearly tribute to the Kinks, as it is Ray Davis Day, so proclaimed here in Oregon. I just played Starstruck, which is from, I mean, with a band who's got so many records, it would be hard to pick a favorite, but a consensus favorite might be Village Green. And one of my favorite musicians, Mr. Scott McCoy, also one of the biggest Kinks fans that I know. Not that I know him, but that I know of. Anyway, big fan of the Kinks and of that record. So let's hear one of Scott's band's Young Fresh Fellows cover Picture Book from that release.

We started that set off with Young Fresh Fellows covering Picture Book. And then we heard another cover, Camper Van Beethoven, doing I'm Not Like Everybody Else. And then after that, even though it is Ray Davis Day here in Portland, the Kinks would not be who the Kinks have always been without the contributions of little brother Dave Davis. And so I did feel that I really needed to put a Dave Davis song into the set today. We heard This Man Who Weeps Tonight from the great Lost Kinks record. Maybe if Keith Wilson, mayor of Portland, are you listening, Keith? Because if you are, maybe you could also find a day in the calendar for it to be Dave Davis Day, and then I could do a twice yearly Kinks tribute. But until that happens, you're just going to have to settle for the middle of July. Finished up that set with the title track from 1975, Muzz Ware Hillbillies. I'm Ray Van Jan, going to keep it going with my Kinks tribute. Right now, we're going to go back to controversy. One little question, where have all the good times gone? I don't know. They're somewhere out there. I'm Ray Van Jan. Thanks for tuning in.

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2: 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Kind of be a little summary right now and take advantage of that. We're going to start with Teenage Fan Club asking an age-old question. Is this music? Well, it is, because it's Music for Neighbors on X-Ray. Welcome.

We just heard from Cindy Lee, also known as Patrick Flegel, Canadian. Cindy Lee has something new out, but this was something older. It was a song called As I'm Stepping Through the Gates. Before that, we heard Teenage Fan Club doing Alcohol a Day, the radio edit. My treat to you to hear today. One of my favorite songs from them from the early 90s. Lily's doing Any Place I've Lived, and we started the set with Is This Music by Teenage Fan Club. We're going to do some more Cindy Lee because I'm kind of in that mood, and the band deserves to be played.

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1: Are you sleepwalking? That was Torres from a brand new record. And if you're listening to this radio program, I hope that you are awake. But I guess if you're sleepwalking, that's okay too. Well, whatever. We'll take all listeners. Before that, Horseshoe Crabs, kind of a good summer song from Hop Along. And I just had it in my mind, had to pull out more Francis Quinlan today. We heard Yellow Tango doing Demons. And as part of the Demon set, we also heard Demons from The National. Quite wrought with emotion there, as usual.
2: We heard Lump, which is Laura Marling and Mike Lindsay. And that was a song called Climb Every Wall. La Tigra before that with Cry for Everything Bad That Has Ever Happened. Good. Just get it out of your system. And at the top of the set, Cindy Lee with I Don't Want to Fall in Love Again. Next up, we'll hear from Pip Blom. P-I-P-B-L-O-M. It Should Have Been Fun is the song. And it will be fun because it's X-Ray, where radio is yours. And I'm DJ Kiki, and happy to have you here at 107.1 FM.

which has slight opportunity of bright awakening. For us, no garish dawn images of war, tragedy, and sad love trysts. The unholy triptych neither excites nor dismays with its flying banners and rude trumpets. The fanfare carried on retreating winds re-enters the bars.

0: Bevis Frond with The Sunroom. And before that, Sharon Stone with Evan Dando on lyrics, vocals, singing a timely song, Outdoor Type. I never was the outdoor type, they say. Never slept in a tent. Thinking Type was before that from Justice Prophet, and It Should Have Been Fun from Pip Blom. Hope It Was Fun. This is X-Ray. Help us move into our new station. We're excited to be there. And see you next week. It's DJ Kiki for Music for Neighbors.
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